0: Hi, I'm Dr. Andrew Farley, host of The Grace Message. 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
0: Hello, everyone. Welcome to The Grace Message. I'm Andrew Farley. So glad you're joining us tonight. That number to call, 877-655-6755. We do have wide open lines, plenty of room for you to get in with your question tonight. Maybe you've got a question about a scripture passage. Perhaps you heard something in church you're not sure about. You want to put it to the test. Well, that is exactly why we're here for you. We are live across the United States and Canada on Sirius XM, all kinds of FM and AM stations. And yes, of course, we're live streaming on Facebook, YouTube, Instagram, X, our mobile app, and our website. It doesn't matter how you're listening right now. You can simply call in and be a part of tonight's conversation. Well, as we're waiting for those calls to trickle in, I do want to remind you of a brand new resource we have right now called Nothing to Prove.
2: What if I told you you could stop trying to live the Christian life for God? What if there's nothing to prove? Did you know that's the truth of the gospel? You don't have to prove anything to God. He's already proved himself to you. I'm excited about this new resource called Nothing to Prove, The End of Performing for God. In this series, you're going to learn all about what it means to stop managing God's mood and start trusting his heart. You get to drop the checklist. You get to quit auditioning for God with that try harder, do more gospel and exchange it for the real thing. 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
0: 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So if you've ever thought about giving to The Grace Message, there's no better time than right now. 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Again, that's andrewfarley.org. And don't forget to request your copy of Nothing to Prove. You're gonna love it. All right, well, let's start out tonight in Pennsylvania. And we'll talk with Lucas. Hi, Lucas. What do you got for us tonight, my friend?
3: Hello, Pastor Andrew. Thank you for taking my call. I called in a couple times before. You've always been really, really helpful. So I'm very grateful for your ministry.
0: And thank you.
3: I'll try to make this as brief as I can. When I was a child, an early teenager, I would tag along with a buddy of mine to a Baptist church. I had long hair back then, and the pastor of this church, he at one point told me I was blaspheming God by having long hair, and that really hurt. And I think I've been working through, trying to forgive the pain that caused when I was younger. Fast forward to this past Saturday, I have a good friend who got married at that same church this past Saturday, and that same pastor did the ceremony. And the ceremony was really nice at parts, and at one point they did the, they blew out candles and lit one candle. And I thought that was nice, but the pastor said, now they need to die to self. And that affected me, that teaching. But what I'm really calling in about was at the end, he was talking about compatibility. And he said that they don't really need to be compatible. All they really need is to be compatible in their love for Jesus. And I thought, okay, that's, I can see that. I agree, kind of. But what really got me was he said they don't need to be compatible because we are not compatible with God's love. And when he said that, it was like a knife went into my heart. Like, it hurt so much. And I wanted to, I was thinking, Jesus said, he is the vine and we are the branches. Are the branches not compatible with the vine? So I know that it's, I know that it was bad teaching. But I think what I'm asking you is, it really affects me. It really, really affects me. I've been ruminating over it. And it just kind of irks me. And I guess that's why I'm calling in with you, my friend.
0: Yeah. Well, Lucas, hey, thank you for trusting us with your question tonight. I think you are describing, first of all, some trauma from when you were younger, and also some scorekeeping because you haven't quite forgiven him yet. And then, as a result, you go to a wedding where he happens to be officiating this wedding, and there he is, and your emotions are already on a level 9 about him. And then he says some stuff, he says some stuff that you don't agree with, that you know is not true. Next thing you know, you're spiking at an 11 out of 10. Your emotions are off the charts. You're freaking out. What do I do? Anxiety. You feel like you were in a in one of the Ghostbusters movies or something. You got slimed and you're wondering, how do I recover? What do I do about this? All right, so first of all, recognize, you know, the length of your hair, first of all, is not your righteousness. And you know the truth about that message from long ago. You're righteous because of the cross and the resurrection. You're righteous because of Jesus, not because of cosmetics or hair length. It's not about your hairdo. It's about what Jesus did. And it's finished. He made you righteous. By one sacrifice, he made you forgiven. And by rising from the dead, he made you new, new-hearted. And you are compatible with God now. You're a child of God. You're born of God. You're born of the Spirit. So that bad teaching from your childhood, I mean, basically it was an accusation. He tore into your character. He tore into your choice of hairstyle. He tore into you, and you felt accused. So what are you going to do about all that? Well, the only healthy solution is to forgive him. Forgive those who taught us badly. Many people have taught us poorly, and they left us wounded and in trauma. And so what I would recommend to you is you take 5, 10, 15 minutes with God, just you and him, hang out in a room, and you say, Lord, I want you to guide me through this forgiveness. And you think of that pastor, and you think, well, Lord, here's what he said. Here's all the stuff he said. Here's everything he said to me. And Lord, this is exactly the way it made me feel. It made me feel accused. It made me feel lesser than. It made me feel dirty and distant from you. It made me feel like a second-class citizen in the kingdom of heaven. It made me feel like the black sheep in your family. But God, I choose as an act of my will. I choose because I'm a forgiving person in Christ. I choose to forgive him and release him from anything that he owes me, even if he does it again. And by making that choice, he's not even in the room with you, that pastor. He won't know the choice you made, but you'll know, and God will know. And then the next time you get those thoughts, you can think, wait a minute, I remember when I forgave him. I made a choice, no matter what my emotions were saying. So, Lucas, a big lie out there is that forgiveness takes time. Forgiveness does not take time. Forgiveness takes a choice. Emotions take time. Feelings take time. But forgiveness is a choice. It's not a feeling. And so you can choose tonight, this very night, to forgive him and release him from what he owes you, even if he does it again. You know, like he did at the wedding. He did it again. He said something that made you feel unsure. It made you feel dirty and distant. It made you feel incompatible with God. But here's the truth of the matter. That pastor, he could say 10,000 things that aren't true, and it wouldn't change the reality of you being in Christ. What do we know about you being in Christ? Well, you're safe. You're secure. Ephesians 1 says you've been sealed. So remember that Ghostbusters analogy, you know, the idea of being slimed or something? Well, you're sealed in Christ. You're sealed with the Spirit. The evil one cannot touch you. You've been reconciled. You've been forgiven. You've been cleansed. You've been sealed. And even as you said, you have that vine branches, oneness with Christ. That's not going anywhere, and nobody can take that from you. So here's what I'm going to suggest. You know, the guy, this gentleman, he has a title. He's a pastor. He has a pulpit, and he has a congregation. So when he speaks up front. He's in a building. People look to him. And in the back of your mind, you're thinking, well, maybe he's right about me. Maybe I'm believing wrongly. Maybe I'm not compatible with God. And that little ounce of doubt creeps in. I just want to encourage you, God doesn't care anything about titles or pulpits. God wants you to know that you are holy, righteous, and blameless. And that is the truth. It'll never change, even if 10,000 religious leaders oppose it. It is still the truth of the gospel. So, process the pain, release the debt, cancel what he owes you, forgive that man. And then recognize he doesn't own you, and he doesn't have the market cornered on truth. Your heavenly Father has spoken, and you are clean and close forever. So I'll put you back on and see. Does that help some, Lucas?
3: Yeah, it really does. Thank you so much. I really appreciate it. God bless you, my friend.
0: All right. Well, listen, I want you to call back anytime. We always want to hear from you there in Pennsylvania. All right, let's go to Miami next, and we'll talk with Javier. Hi, Javier.
4: Hello, Pastor Farley. I appreciate taking my call, and good to speak to you again. Yeah. I'll try to be brief with my question, and try to take too much time. I'm trying to formulate the question the best I can, but I'm a little bit confused in the situation.
0: Okay.
4: So I'll try to get right to the point. So I think my overall question is my constant, irritation or frustration at my job, kind of a sign that maybe I should leave it. So about a month ago, I just want to expand a little bit. I got the idea of kind of leaving. I'm a freelancer. I work for an agency.
0: Yeah.
4: Initially I didn't really have a job, and you know, they helped me out a lot, and I was really grateful. But throughout the months, I started kind of getting wore out. I started learning more things about the agency that I didn't like. And, I got the idea of leaving, but I didn't necessarily want to leave right away because, a lot of places that I went to, kind of brought up the thing with my resume that, I was maybe leaving a job too soon.
0: Mm-hmm.
4: And so kind of have been hesitating to do it. And, I'm not too sure about dreams, but, I had been praying about the situation, and I had a dream that the way I interpreted it was that, if I stayed longer in the position that I was, it would kind of hurt me. And I kind of I didn't necessarily ignore it. I kept it in the back of my mind, but I was like trying to find the smart way to, you know, leave a job, which is normally, you know, if you find another job,
0: right.
4: You know, before you move on. But I haven't been able to do so yet. And my frustration has, I don't know if this is circumstances or if, you know, God allows things to happen, but it just gotten to the point where like almost at every single place that I kind of go to, something will happen that's irking me, and I know that I should be more patient and stuff.
0: Yeah,
4: but I can't even contain it at this point. Like it's kind of like almost beyond my okay. my inner strength. So,
0: okay,
4: yeah, not sure where to go from this, and yeah. I appreciate your insight.
0: Absolutely. Well, first of all, don't quit your job until you have another one, because look at you, everything's okay on the outside. You're receiving a paycheck. You're doing a day's work. You're earning it. And it's a great setup. So why would you turn down that money and then jump into a no man's land? That doesn't make any sense. And that's not godly wisdom. So the idea that, well, God, you probably have something for me 60, 90, 200 days from now, so I'm just going to trust you. I'm going to quit this job and walk in nothingness and wake up every day and do nothing except apply. I don't recommend it. I think that's actually sort of setting you up to blame God later. Because later you'll say, well, God, I trusted you. I quit my job and I just trusted your spirit. And God's thinking, well, I didn't tell you to quit. So be wise, be careful, go slowly. This idea that, you know, you're perturbed and you're annoyed by things at work, don't forget, these are the people giving you tens of thousands of dollars a year to work there. So I'm just going to say this candidly. I think you need to switch your attitude there to give thanks. Thank you, Lord Jesus Christ, that I am receiving tens of thousands of dollars from this job right now. Thank you that I have food on the table, that I have a roof over my head because of this job. Lord, thank you for my employer. Thank you for my boss. Thank you that he was generous enough to hire me and that he's keeping me on staff. Thank you for this job. Without it right now, I don't know where I'd be. Maybe I'd be on the streets, God. Thank you for my employer and my job. And you see that attitude then when somebody, oh, I don't know, is somebody that you work with, they cuss you out or say something critical, or, you know, somebody asks you to stay after and work an extra hour or work overtime without extra pay or whatever it is that's so annoying. Well, in comparison, with the tens of thousands of dollars that you are blessed to receive in this job, those are some small potatoes. And so what I would say is choose to change your attitude. Don't feel entitled. Feel grateful. Feel grateful for the job you have. Give thanks to God for it. Even with those annoyances, let them go. Lord Jesus Christ, I give up my right to have a smooth day. I live on planet Earth. Days are not that smooth. You told me in this world people would hate us. You told me in this world I would have trouble. And you already told us that life on planet Earth would be really stressful. So I give up my right to an easy day. And I'm not going to quit this and earn $0 because I got suckered by the mirage of a better day. I'm going to give thanks for this day and this job and this employer. And then, you know what else you can do? You can apply to 100 jobs. If you want, you could apply to 10 or 50 or 100 or 1,000. You could go to Indeed.com and just enjoy that to the fullest all weekend, every weekend, if you wanted. Create a great resume, upload it to dozens of employers, cast your net, see what happens. Why can you do that? Well, because you're free. Who told you you can't? There's no rules. You're free in Christ. And God is behind every door. Whatever job you take or don't take, Jesus lives in you. So enjoy the freedom, first, of being thankful for what you have. And secondly, the freedom of being able to pursue another opportunity. Maybe something works out in 6 weeks. Maybe something doesn't work out for 6 months. Maybe 2 years from now you decide, well, nothing has worked out. Nothing's better than what I got. I guess I just didn't realize what I have. You're free. You're free to explore all of that. But don't quit your job right now and then be in the position of blaming it on God, saying, God, you told me to quit, and now I got no job at all. That would be foolishness. Give thanks for the paycheck and the employer that you have, and let those small annoyances roll right off your back. You and I, we don't have the right to an easy day. Whoever said we did? Planet Earth is tough. Stress comes at us, but Christ is working in us. And that's why he has to be our comforter. We wouldn't need comfort if everything was okay. So give thanks for what you got and go ahead. Look around Miami. Oh my goodness, I bet if you went on one of those job websites, whether it's the monsterjobs.com or whatever, or the Indeed or any other, you're going to find that Miami, Florida, oh my goodness, has hundreds, maybe even thousands of jobs. Well, pick a few dozen, apply to them, and see what God does. Then you'll be given thanks for a new job someday. But right now, remain, give thanks, trust God to be your wisdom, move slowly, there's no hurry. I'll put you back on and see. Does that help some, my friend?
4: Thank you very much, Pastor Farley. I appreciate the wisdom and the insight, and yes, I'll do that.
0: Okay. All right. Sounds good. Well, reach out to us again anytime. We want to hear from you. All right, we're going to finish in Alabama. We got just a minute, Willie, but we want to hear from you. Go for it. Make it quick.
5: Yes, sir. Could you explain to me or enlighten me on what Paul meant by work out your salvation?
0: Yeah, okay. So work out your salvation. Well, you'll notice he didn't say work for your salvation. You can't do that. If we were working for our salvation, nobody would be saved. But this is not work for. This is work out your salvation. Sounds like you already got it in. In fact, isn't that what the verse says? Right after that, it says, for it is God who works in you. So work out what he's worked in. What does that mean? Well, I mean, think about it. The Holy Spirit lives in you. Is he always expressed? Do you always express his love and his self-control and his kindness and his gentleness? Not always. So sounds like we got some learning to do, some growing. Sounds like we got some working out to do. We're working out what God has already worked in. That's not a scary thing. Of course, Paul continues that verse and he says, for it is God who is at work within you. Now, you'll notice that Paul also says there's fear and trembling. Work out your salvation with fear and trembling. Some people have used that passage to scare Christians. But if you look a little deeper, even that term fear and trembling, it appears other times where Paul is talking with the Corinthians, for example. And it means reverence and awe. In other words, the God of the universe is at work in me? Are you kidding me? The God of the universe lives inside of me? Well, then I'm going to work this out with reverence and awe because the creator of the universe is my dad and he dwells in me.
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6: Like money, they're easier made than kept. So how can we be a better friend? I mean, aside from deodorant and breath freshener. Here are four secrets to lasting friendships. Number one, accept others. Did you ever think to yourself, I have not been condemned or belittled quite enough lately? I wish someone would hurry up and criticize me. Likely not. We all long to be encouraged, built up, and accepted. Good friends appreciate and praise the uniqueness of others, and they allow their friends the freedom to be themselves. We can do that today. Number two, listen up. President Franklin Roosevelt attended hundreds of formal receptions. One night, he decided to find out if anyone was really listening to him. As people came and greeted him in the reception line, he flashed his famous smile and said quietly, "I murdered my grandmother this morning." Guests would automatically respond, "How lovely," or "Just continue your great work, Mr. President." Not a soul seemed to listen, except for one foreign diplomat. When the president said, "I murdered my grandmother this morning," he leaned close and whispered, "I'm sure she had it coming." To ask questions and stick around for an answer is a noble, even angelic trait. I have done this, and it worked both times. The ability to show genuine interest in others, to ask perceptive questions, and care about the answers is an admirable quality of a true friend. God gave us two ears and one mouth. Let's use them accordingly. Listen up. Number three, focus upwards. A wise old proverb goes like this: "He who seeks a faultless friend is friendless." How true. Friends fail. People disappoint. When we expect too much from our earthly friendships, we damage them. Realizing that the best friends on earth will disappoint takes the pressure off our friendships and actually strengthens them. In the Bible, God does not promise that people will never leave or forsake us. He promises that He will never leave. Ironically, those who seek lasting joy only in human relationships can end up with a nagging emptiness. The true joy of our lives comes from the most important relationship of all, our relationship with God. In loving Him, we learn to love our earthly friends better. Finally, be kind. We live on an increasingly polarized and nasty planet. Let's try a little kindness. The Bible says, be kind to one another. You know, if you have a lot of rough edges, you're easier to get hold of, but hard to embrace.
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8: 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From God, I Need Some Answers, here's David to introduce his message, How Can I Be Truly Forgiven?
9: Well, from Psalm 32 and Psalm 51, we enter into the episode of David and his sin and how he sought forgiveness and what happened before and after that took place. During these days, we've been focusing on the Psalms, and we have taught many of them during these past days here on the radio. But I'd like to suggest to you that in a world that can often feel barren and uncertain and lonely, you need to go back to the Psalms and find the roadmap to step into biblical and true flourishing. So we've written this book called Five Psalms for a Flourishing Life, and it features Psalm 1, Psalm 23, Psalm 46, Psalm 91, and Psalm 103. And it is timeless truth found within these Psalms that can lead you into a life that is connected to God, the one who can transform your wilderness experience and give you peace. I'd love to give you this 236-page hardback book. I'll send it to you when you reciprocate and help us with the cost of Turning Point. Here's how this works. During the month, we select a very special resource, and when you send a gift of any size and ask for it, we send this resource to you to encourage you to say thank you in a tangible way and to add value to your Christian experience. This is one of the coolest things we've ever done. This beautiful book is full of truth and help, and it's beautifully designed. You will love having this book in your home, on your coffee table, where others can see it, and it will cause many questions and open up many discussions. I hope you'll give us the chance of sending you this book when you send your gift today. Well, here's part one of How Can I Be Truly Forgiven?
10: Her name was Catherine Ann Powers, a 1960s student who was described as armed and very dangerous. Catherine had driven the car in a deadly 1970 bank robbery in Boston, and one of her accomplices had killed a policeman, a hero cop, the father of nine children. And for 23 years, Catherine Powers hid her past, changing her name, changing cities whenever she felt threatened, deliberately never driving faster than the speed limit, losing contact with her parents and six brothers and sisters. And at 44, after 23 years of running, she was consumed by guilt and desperately tired. And after months of therapy, she had come to understand that she suffered from chronic depression. In a prepared statement, she explained that she was ready to face whatever consequences the legal system would impose on her. She took her first steps toward reconciling her past and her present when she met therapist Linda Carroll in May of 1992. She wept at a class that Carroll gave on depression at a local hospital. In subsequent private sessions, Power described her symptoms, listen carefully, waves and waves of almost unbearable sadness, each one stronger than the one before. Carroll, who spoke to the Corvallis Gazette Times as Power would try to fight back with intense work and exercise and even prayer, but nothing seemed to help. And after many sessions, Carroll says Power realized that her emotional difficulties would never end until she came clean and gave herself up as a fugitive. For 23 years, she fooled the FBI and every law officer in America. She moved from place to place and never got caught. But she couldn't escape the sense of guilt and shame that filled her own heart. And so one day, knowing she would have to spend the next 10 years in prison, she came forward and said, "I did it. I'm the one." And now she confesses to the fact that she is learning to live with openness and truth and no longer experiencing life with a distorted lens. She agrees that even prison is better than the prison she's been living in. We don't know very much about it, and we don't talk about it nearly as much as we should, but guilt is a pretty powerful force. And today I want to tell you about a man who lived in the Old Testament times who experienced a very similar situation. It didn't take him 23 years to come clean, but for one long year he tried to cover up what he had done, and it ate his lunch. In fact, in the scripture, there are two passages that tell the story of David, Psalm 32 and Psalm 51. David was very much like Power in this regard. He had a much different life before the crisis which plunged him into difficulty. In fact, as you know, David had walked with God for many years. It was widely known that he was the sweet singer of Israel. He had gained a reputation as an incredible prophet, a man who understood the deep things of God. He had been the longtime spiritual leader of his people. And then suddenly, in his midlife, he was plunged into a terrible double sin that almost rendered him useless to himself and to God. You remember the account. He was on his palace roof one day when he should have been off to war with his troops. And as he was walking on the palace roof, he looked out into the courtyard next to him and he saw a beautiful woman bathing herself. His passion was aroused, and he sent over messengers and ordered her to be brought to the palace. He committed adultery with her and realized now that he was in big trouble. Her husband was a soldier in David's army. He was away fighting for the king. And when David found out that through this one-night stand with Bathsheba, she had become pregnant, he panicked and tried to begin to cover up his sin. He ordered, first of all, Uriah, Bathsheba's husband, home from battle. His plan, his ingenious plan was, if I can get Uriah to go and spend a night with Bathsheba, no one will ever know that this is my child. They will think it's Uriah's child. So when Uriah came home from the battle, David said, why don't you go down and spend a night with your wife? He sent home a bottle of wine and some nice food, and he said, just spend a wonderful night at home. Well, Uriah was more honorable than David. And Uriah said, it isn't good that I should do that. My fellow soldiers are out fighting the king's battle. It isn't right that I should be home enjoying a night with my wife. And so Uriah slept on the steps of the palace, and when David awoke the next day, he realized that plan one to cover his sin had failed. Uriah went back to battle, and David's mind continued to turn. If I don't deal with this problem, he thought, it will soon be news throughout the kingdom, and I will be discredited. So he trusted his faithful general, Joab, and he told Joab to send Uriah to the hottest point of the battle so that he would surely be killed. In fact, he said, Joab, what you do is this. You put him at the point of the triangle. You thrust out into battle, and when the battle waxes hot, tell the rest of the soldiers to retreat and leave him there all alone. This time the plan worked. Uriah was killed, and David thought he was home free. When you read Psalm 32 and Psalm 51, a year has passed since this event. And of course, David, being the most powerful man in the world at that time, probably thought if anybody could handle a cover-up, he could. The mourning for Uriah passed, and everybody gave lip service to the tragic death of this valiant soldier. As soon as the mourning period was over, Bathsheba moved into the palace with David and became his wife. The child of David's passion was born, and as we read Psalm 32 and Psalm 51, is now about 3 months old. It is quite probable that the 12 months during which this whole thing had been covered up passed with little discussion of David's crimes. But there were a few people who knew. David knew. Bathsheba knew. And Joab, his general, knew. Oh yes, there's one other person who knew. 2 Samuel 11:27 says, the thing that David had done displeased the Lord. So the Lord knew. And what we see happening as we read these Psalms is a very good case study of what you do with guilt and what you do with sin and how you deal with it in your life. First of all, you have to understand that just like Catherine Power, David was going through intense emotional upheaval in his life. There was real conviction in his heart. The history book does not tell us his heart condition during the 12 months that passed, but David himself tells us. For in Psalm 32, he reminds us of what he was experiencing. He speaks of the anguish of his soul. He speaks of his silence. He speaks how troubled he was in verse 3. He talks about how he was caught up in intensity in his own inward spirit. In verses 3 and 4 of Psalm 32, he talks about his suffering. He says his bones waxed old through his roaring all the day long. Physiologically, the guilt had begun to move out into David's being and plague him. Even as Catherine Powers said, waves and waves of depression came one right after the other, and I could hardly stand them. For a year, he tried to live with his bad conscience. But as the story records, something happened during David's period of sickness and sorrow and anguish over what he had done. And that is that the Lord sent somebody to help him. Now, David didn't know at the time this happened that this was help, but indeed it was. For he moved from his period of conviction to a time of confrontation. And the record is in 2 Samuel 12. Let me read it to you. In 2 Samuel 12, we read, beginning at verse 1, and the Lord sent Nathan to David. Who is Nathan? He's the preacher. He's the prophet. And he came to David and he said to him, he's going to tell him a story now. You're the preacher and God says to you, go confront the most powerful man in the world. How are you going to do this? Well, I kind of get into Nathan a little bit. He says, I'm not going to do this directly. I think I'll tell him a story. So Nathan comes up with a story. It's the right brain, left brain thing, you know. He wants David to really hear this. And this is the story, and watch this. There were two men in one city, one rich and the other poor. And the rich man had exceedingly many flocks and herds, and the poor man had nothing except one little ewe lamb which he had bought and nourished, and it grew up together with him and with his children. It ate of his own food and drank from its own cup and lay in his bosom, and it was like a daughter to him. And a traveler came to the rich man, who refused to take from his own flock and from his own herd to prepare one for the wayfaring man who had come to him, but he took the poor man's lamb and prepared it for the man who had come to him. Do you get the story? Do you need to know who the people are? Who is the little lamb? That's Bathsheba. Who is the poor man? That's Uriah. Who is the man with all that you could offer and have that wouldn't spare his own? That's David. And when David heard the parable, he hadn't put two and two together. And the scripture says that David's anger was greatly aroused against this preacher. And he said to Nathan, as the Lord lives, the man who has done this thing shall surely die. And he shall restore fourfold for the lamb because he did this thing and because he had no pity. When David heard this, he was hot. He said, I've never heard anything that made me so angry. Whoever did this, he will die and he will give back four times what he took. Now picture this. If I'm the preacher, I realize this is where I have to pull the trigger. And I'm nervous. Nathan's going to make the application, and the scripture says, and I picture it, he took his long, bony, prophetic finger and stuck it in David's nose, and he said, read the text, you are the man. You're the one I'm talking about. Wow. You talk about a confrontation. And let me just stop for a moment and say, I know that some of you come to church and you would prefer that we never say anything about sin, and you would like it if we never talk about anything that's negative or anything that might upset you a little bit. But let me just remind you, God sent the prophet to David. David didn't ask for him. God sent him to David because the prophet was to have a very important ministry in David's life. He was to help David face up to what he had done. And I don't know this for sure, but if I have to give you my guess as to what David's feeling at this moment when Nathan says, thou art the man, along with the overwhelming anguish of knowing now that he has been found out, I have to believe that David also feels a sense of incredible relief. Finally, it's out. I've talked to numerous people who've been through experiences similar to this, in terms of morality, and they've covered up over a long period of time, and when finally the story is told, that's what they've said to me. I was overwhelmed that it was known, but I'll tell you the truth, I was glad it was out. I didn't have to live that way anymore. The confrontation. Could I just say to you men and women that usually there's no change without a confrontation? Somewhere along the way, there's going to be somebody that will come and help us to face up to what's wrong in our life. And we will either hear it or we will close our ears to it. If David had pushed Nathan away, David had the power to take Nathan's life if he chose. He could have made him another casualty. But David heard the voice of God, and it was the first step back. And I want you to note that, because the next thing that happened after the confrontation was a confession. And the confession is written for us in David's journal. In fact, if you turn to the Psalms in your Bible and you see the superscription over Psalm 51, you will know that I am telling you the truth when I say this is what David said when he prayed to God at this moment. For the superscription over Psalm 51 in my Bible says this, to the chief musician, a psalm of David when Nathan the prophet went to him after he had gone in to Bathsheba. Interestingly enough, Charles Haddon Spurgeon says that during that whole year, David probably never wrote anything. He couldn't write anything. because he was out of fellowship with God. He didn't have any song in his heart. His joy was gone. But immediately after the confrontation, David once again took up his pen and started to make some notations in his journal. And he pens for us in Psalm 51 his own words as he comes back to God. How do you pray? How do you pray when you've been found out? How do you pray when your sin is so overwhelming that, like Catherine Powers, you just can't stand it anymore and you've got to get it out in the open? Well, let me tell you two things about David's confession. First of all, it was genuine. It was genuine. You say, well, Pastor Jeremiah, isn't all confession genuine? Not really. I read about a guy who wrote to the Bureau of Internal Revenue, and the letter said, I haven't been able to sleep because last year when I filed my income tax report, I deliberately misrepresented my income. I'm enclosing a check for $150, and if I still can't sleep, I'll send you the rest. Now, that's the way a lot of people confess. Do you know folks like that? Confession for a lot of folks is just telling people what you discover they already know. In fact, in our schools, and I can say this from the high school, junior high, all the way through to college, one of the things we learn when we deal with the problems young people face is that a lot of times kids will come clean when they know you already know what they did. But they won't tell you any more than they think you know. So sometimes you think you got this whole deal wrapped up, and after it's all over, you found out they didn't come clean at all. There's a whole bunch of more stuff you should have known. Confession can be dishonest and ungenuine. Did you know that? But I want to tell you something. When David confessed, his confession was genuine. You say, how do you know that? Look into the Bible with me and notice what he said about what he did. Verse 1, he calls it transgression, which is rebellion. Verse 2, he calls it iniquity, which is perversion, distortion, acting unjustly, dealing crookedly. Verse 2, he calls it sin, which means to miss the mark. And verse 4, he calls it evil, which is a vile thing which deserves condemnation. The Hebrew words are much more graphic than our words. What David said was, God, I want to tell you that I know what I did, and what I did was really bad. There was no candy coating of his transgression. If you go back in Psalm 32 and verse 5, you see what David said about this prayer after he had written it. He says, I acknowledged my sin to you, and my iniquity I have not hidden. I said, I will confess my transgression to the Lord, and you forgave the iniquity of my sin. In Psalm 51:17, we are told that the Lord honors a broken and a contrite heart. His confession was genuine. He recognized that what he did was wrong. One of the things that keeps many of us from ever knowing renewed joy and in fellowship with God, knowing what it means to have the burden lifted, is we're always trying to make our sin look better. We're always trying to put it in better terms. We're always trying to couch it in ways so that we don't feel so badly about it. The only way you can ever get any relief from sin is to confess. And you know what the word means? Amalageo in the Greek language means to say the same thing. It's to look at your sin and to say the same thing about it that God would say, to acknowledge you're wrong. You say, well, Pastor Jeremiah, that's so painful and that's so hard, but it's the only way back. It's where you start, through genuine confession. Notice, secondly, it was not only genuine, it was God-centered. David said, against thee, God, and thee only have I sinned. Now, it's not that he does not understand that others have been affected. David hasn't suddenly lost his knowledge of what happened. He knows Bathsheba has been hurt in this, her purity taken away. He knows that Uriah is in the ground, dead because of what happened. He realizes that Joab has been complicated in his own integrity because of what he has done. He knows what's happened to him, but David said, Lord, it's against you and you only that I have sinned. David now sees that ultimately his sin is an insult and an injury to God. It is God's love that has been wounded. It is the God of grace against whom he has sinned. And when a person takes that attitude, that God's forgiveness is reckoned by his grace and his mercy, and that sin is a sin against God first of all, he has taken a major step on his way back. Unfortunately, our concept of the holiness of God has been so eroded through our easy believism in this day that people almost feel like that's the secondary problem. In fact, let me ask you this question. You do something big time and it involves other people, and I give you the option today. Either confess it to the person you did it to, or confess it to God. Which would you take?

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1: Someone has observed that after thousands of years of struggling, we have advanced to the point where we have locks and bolts and alarm systems to guard us and our property while we sleep, whereas the natives in the jungle sleep in open-air huts with no doors at all. 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This is David Jeremiah encouraging you to get on the road to new life. 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
0: Coming up in 60 minutes, Through the Bible with Dr. J. Vernon McGee. 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
3: These kids can get a flagpole dirty is beyond me.
4: Mr. Walton! Mr. Walton!
3: Right on time. Hello, Erica.
4: I'm ready. Tell me the rest of the Jacob and Esau story.
3: Are you sure? I mean, the way you ran up, I was beginning to think you lost interest.
4: Hmm?
3: Never mind. All right, where were we?
4: Well, it all started when Jacob and Esau were born.
5: Two nations struggle in your womb. Two people shall be separated from your body. One will be stronger than the other. And the older shall serve the younger.
6: Oh, that's right. You've been out all day. You must be very hungry.
7: Starve. Give me some stew.
6: I don't think so.
7: What do you want?
6: I want your birthright.
4: What was he? Nuts?
8: So Esau will get the blessing of the firstborn, Jacob, unless we act quickly.
9: Father?
10: Esau, is that you?
9: Yes, Father. It is Esau.
10: Jacob.
3: Oh, yeah. Now I remember.
4: So Jacob got to Haran?
3: Yes, he did. And almost immediately, he ran into the first of God's blessings for him. At a well.
6: Hello.
11: Hello. Hello.
6: Those are fine-looking sheep and goats.
11: Thank you.
6: What is this place?
11: This is the well of Haran.
6: Haran! Do you know a fellow named Laban, son of Nahor?
11: Yes, we know him.
6: Ah! How is he?
11: He's well and prosperous. Here come some of his flocks now.
6: Oh, it's still the middle of the day. Not time for the sheep to be gathered in for the night.
11: So?
6: So, why aren't you watering your herds?
12: Because in this land, we don't begin watering the flocks until all the shepherds and herds are here.
6: Who are you?
12: I am Rachel, daughter of Laban.
6: Well, Rachel, daughter of Laban. When the flocks stop grazing so early in the day, they go hungry at night.
12: We know.
6: Then doesn't it make sense to give them some water so they can go back to the pasture?
12: Yes, but it is our custom to wait.
6: Is it your custom to have weak and sick herds? Here, hold my staff.
11: Hey, what are you doing?
6: Rolling back the well stone to water the ladies' flocks.
12: But the others!
6: Let them wait. The daughter of Laban should wait for no man.
12: Who are you?
6: I am Jacob, son of Isaac and Rebekah. Your father is my uncle. We are cousins.
4: Cousins? Oh, Jacob!
6: Oh,
4: I must tell father!
6: What about your sheep?
4: Oh, dear.
6: I'll watch them. Go!
3: Rachel ran back and got her father, who ran back and greeted Jacob warmly.
4: People sure did a lot of running back then.
3: Yeah, they had to. Their cars were in the shop.
4: Oh.
3: I'm kidding, Erica. They didn't have any cars.
4: I know, Mr. Walton. I'm not that dumb.
3: Oh, yeah, well. Anyway, Laban introduced him to the rest of the family, including his oldest daughter, Leah. And they all accepted him right into the family.
13: Sounds like Jacob is going to live happily ever after.
3: Well, I wouldn't be too sure about that. What goes around comes around, and Jacob was just about to find that out.
13: How?
3: Well, after he'd been living there for about a month, Laban spoke with him.
14: Jacob, you're the best shepherd and herdsman I've ever seen. Since you've been here, my flocks have never looked better. I'm glad you're here.
9: I'm grateful you took me in, Uncle Laban.
14: You're my flesh and blood, but it isn't good for you to work for nothing. You should name your wages.
9: Oh, that's very generous of you, Uncle, but I don't need anything.
14: No. I insist. There must be something you want.
9: Well, there is one thing.
14: I knew it. What do you say to every third lamb that is born and every third goat kidling?
9: I don't want animals.
14: No? Oh, I see. Land is your desire. How does the range to the south strike you?
9: It strikes me fine, but I don't want land either.
14: No animals or land? What is left?
9: Well...
14: Speak up. Come on.
9: I'd like to have Rachel for my wife.
14: Rachel?
9: I'm willing to work for her 7 years in exchange for her hand in marriage. What do you say, Uncle?
14: Wonderful! I'd much rather give Rachel to family than to some stranger. I agree.
13: 7 years? That's a long time.
3: Well, not to Jacob. He loved Rachel so much that it seemed like just a few days.
13: Wait a minute. Esau married 4 women, and now Jacob wants to marry his cousin? Isn't that kind of weird?
3: Well, the customs were different back then. Those things weren't looked down on like they are now. Besides, when it came time for Jacob to marry Rachel, that's when the real trouble started.
13: Why?
3: Well, in those days, weddings used to last a week or more. Everyone was invited, and everyone drank a lot of wine. So when Jacob finally came to his senses, he discovered that instead of Rachel, he was married to...
15: Hello, Jacob.
9: What? Leah? What are you doing in my tent?
15: I belong here, Jacob. I am your wife.
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13: Okay, Eric is confused. How did Jacob end up married to Leah? And what happened to Rachel?
3: Well, that's just what Jacob wanted to know.
17: How did I end up married to Leah? And what happened to Rachel? Laban, why have you tricked me this way?
14: It is not our custom to marry off the younger daughter before the older one.
17: But I don't want Leah. I want Rachel.
14: You can have her. Complete the full week of the marriage ceremony with Leah, and I will give you Rachel to marry also, if you'll stay and work for another 7 years.
17: Another 7 years?
13: Another 7 years? Did he do it?
3: As a matter of fact, he did.
13: Why?
3: He loved Rachel.
13: Wow. Now that's what I call love. So, Jacob ended up with 2 wives.
3: Yes, but he loved Rachel more than Leah.
13: Poor Leah.
3: God felt that way, too, because he blessed her and she had a baby, a son they named Reuben.
13: That's nice.
3: Actually, that was only the beginning. In the years to come, Jacob's family grew and grew. After Reuben, there was Simeon, Levi, Judah, Dan, Naphtali, Gad, Asher, Issachar, Zebulun, and finally a girl, Dinah.
13: 11 children?
3: Oh, you've been counting. Yeah, and none of them were Rachel's.
13: None?
3: Nope, and she was very upset about it. So upset, she prayed to God. And God heard her because she finally had a very special son named Joseph. But that's a whole other story. Anyway, after Joseph was born, Jacob went to talk to Laban.
9: Laban, my 7 years of servitude are up. I've been here 14 years now. I want to take my wives and children home to Canaan.
14: Jacob, please stay. An advisor told me that you were the cause of all my blessings.
9: Oh, that may be, but...
14: But if you stay, I'll increase your wages.
9: Laban, I have served you well, and the Lord God has blessed you because of me. But now I need to be on my own and provide for my family, not yours.
14: Please, don't go. I'll do anything you want if you'll just stay. Please, name your price.
6: I'll continue working for you if you give me all of the speckled or spotted goats and all of the black sheep. They will be my wages.
14: Why those goats and sheep?
6: If you ever find a white sheep or goat in my flock, you'll know it was stolen, and vice versa.
14: Ah, excellent.
6: Also, grant that my sons can take my flock 3 days' distance from your camp.
14: 3 days?
6: Well, that way there will never be a mix-up. You need not worry, Laban. I will stay here and personally tend your flock.
14: Shrewd, Jacob. Very shrewd. Done.
3: So Jacob stayed on at Laban's for several more years. God gave Jacob special knowledge on how to increase his flocks, and after a few years, Jacob was very wealthy, with many servants, camels, and donkeys, a fact that did not sit well with Laban or his sons.
18: Father, Jacob has become rich off of you.
19: His speckled flocks keep increasing and growing stronger, while our pure sheep and goats decrease and get weaker.
18: He owes everything to you.
14: I know, but what can we do?
19: Look, here comes young Reuben with more flocks.
18: You, boy, what are you doing here?
20: Watering my father's flocks.
14: Who told you you could water them here?
20: My father.
19: Your father is wrong. Take these animals and get out of here.
20: We've always watered them here before.
18: Impudent child! Do as you're told, or we'll do it for you!
6: Hush now, Reuben. It's all right.
20: Yes, Father.
6: You say that Laban did nothing to stop them?
20: No, Father.
6: All right. Go to your mother and your Aunt Rachel and tell them to meet me out in the field. Hurry. You see what has happened. Laban has turned against me, treating me badly, trying to cheat me. But the God of my fathers has still prospered me.
12: What should we do?
6: God has spoken to me and told me to take us all back to Canaan. Will you go?
12: We will go where you go.
21: Yes, there's nothing for us here. Our father has treated us like strangers as well.
12: First he sold us to you, then he spent all of the money you paid for us.
21: God has taken our father's wealth from him, and now it belongs to us and our children.
12: Do whatever God has told you to do.
6: Very well. Go back to our camp and pack everything. We'll leave as soon as I can join you. And we won't tell Laban.
13: Did they get away?
3: Yes. Jacob waited until the busiest time of the year, shearing time.
13: That's when they cut all the wool off the sheep, right?
3: Right. And that's when Jacob joined his family and they took off, driving their flocks before them. Jacob thought with their 3-day head start, they had a good chance of reaching safety before Laban ever knew they were gone. But there was something Jacob didn't know.
12: Leah?
21: What?
12: I was just thinking about Father.
21: What about him?
12: What do you think his most prized possession is?
21: Prized possession? Why, how would I know?
12: Take a guess.
21: Well, it certainly isn't us.
12: No. So what do you think it is?
21: I suppose... Well, it'd have to be the statues of his gods.
12: Good.
21: Why good?
12: I just wanted to be sure I heard him where he felt it most.
21: Heard him? What are you saying?
12: Oh, just that Father's prized possessions aren't in his possession anymore. Look.
21: You took his gods?
12: Yes.
21: Rachel, how could you?
12: You said yourself that Father has given us nothing. These statues are made of gold, and we deserve them.
21: But does Jacob know?
12: No, and I don't want him to. He doesn't believe in our father's gods, and he'd make me return them. It's all right, Leah. Father is so busy now, he'll never even notice they're gone.
3: But Rachel was wrong.
14: Gather the men. We'll chase him down. I'll teach him to steal from me.
3: The chase was on, and lasted for 7 days. But finally, Laban caught up with Jacob, and he was furious.
14: You have stolen my gods from me.
17: No, I would not do such a thing.
14: Do you lie to me even now?
17: I did not take them. Search the camp. If anything of yours is here, I'll give it back without question, and the person who stole it shall die.
13: Die? Boy, Rachel must have freaked.
3: Well, if you mean she was scared, I'd say you're right. And she got even more scared as Laban tore apart Jacob's tent, then Leah's, then the servants, and found nothing. Finally, he came to Rachel's tent.
14: Rachel?
12: Father?
14: Is this how you greet me? Stand up.
12: I cannot, Father. I ask your pardon. I am ill and unclean.
1: Search the tent.
3: So Laban and his men tore apart Rachel's tent too, and found nothing. By this time, Jacob was pretty upset.
17: Well, what did you find? What is my crime? You've chased after me like I'm a dog and have searched through everything. Now put what I stole out here for all to see and decide whose it is.
1: I found nothing.
17: Nothing? Nothing? And you wonder why I wanted to leave you.
1: I am sorry, Jacob. You're right. I have treated you badly. Come now, let us make an agreement.
17: Agreement?
1: Yes. We'll set up a boundary to mark our lands so that you will stay in your territory and I will stay in mine.
3: Well, they each agreed not to attack each other. Then Laban kissed his daughters and grandchildren and returned home.
4: Wait a minute. What about the idols? How did Rachel get rid of them?
3: She didn't. She didn't keep sitting just because she was ill. She kept sitting because the idols were underneath her.
4: You're kidding.
3: Yeah?
4: That's so obvious. Why didn't Laban just make her get up?
3: Well, ironically enough, it was against his religion to touch a woman who was sick. Also, it was Rachel's way of showing disrespect for the idols.
4: Wow. I guess they got out of that fix.
3: Yeah, but as dishonest as Rachel was, a worse fix was waiting for them. They were now headed into Esau's territory.
4: Uh-oh.
3: Yeah. And you can be sure that right about then, a certain birthright and stolen blessing were at the top of his thoughts.
4: Why didn't they just go around Esau's territory?
3: Jacob's flocks and herds were too big. He'd be noticed. So he decided to take the offensive.
17: Zimran?
2: Yes, master?
17: Take a message to my brother Esau.
2: Yes, master.
17: Tell him, hello from Jacob. I have been living with Uncle Laban until recently, and now I own oxen, donkeys, sheep, and many servants. I have sent this message to inform you of my coming in hopes that you will be friendly to us and that we can live in peace.
4: I still think I would have tried sneaking around. That sounds pretty risky to me.
3: Now, Jacob figured it was better to contact his brother and be friendly than get caught sneaking through.
4: Well, did it work?
2: Master Jacob! Master Jacob!
17: Zimran, did you deliver my message to Esau?
2: Yes, master, just as you told me.
17: What did he say?
2: He is coming to meet you, and he is bringing with him an army of 400 men!

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3: If we move him, he dies.
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0: Questions of faith lead Olivia to decide on her true friends.
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0: 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We always love hearing from you.
12: Esau was coming after Jacob with an army of 400 men?
13: Yeah.
12: What did Jacob do?
13: Well, the only thing he could do, try and protect himself.
14: Zimran, divide the camp. Take the women and children back and put the flocks in front. That way, if Esau attacks one camp, the other can escape.
15: Yes, Master.
14: God of Abraham and Isaac, you told me to return to my family and my country. You said you would treat me well. I am not worthy of the loving kindness you have shown me again and again. When I left home, I owned nothing but a walking stick. And now I have enough for two camps. Please save me from my brother Esau. He's coming to kill all of us, even the mothers with their children. You promised to treat me well and make my descendants like the sands on the shore, too numerous to count.
15: Master! Master! The camp is being divided.
14: Good. Once that's done, prepare a gift for Esau.
15: A gift?
14: 220 goats.
15: Goats?
14: 220 sheep.
15: Sheep.
14: 30 camels and their young. 50 head of cattle and 30 donkeys.
15: Donkeys.
14: Drive them on ahead, each group separated by a distance.
15: Yes.
14: When you meet my brother, you say to him, "These are a present to Master Esau from your servant, Jacob."
15: It shall be done, my lord.
14: Help me, O God of my fathers. Help me.
12: So he resorted to begging and pleading, huh?
13: No, Jacob was just trying to smooth things over with Esau before meeting him face to face.
12: Begging and pleading.
13: Well, if you were Jacob, you'd beg and plead too. You'd also protect your family by moving them to a safer position across the Jordan River, which Jacob did.
12: Yeah, that makes sense.
13: Well, the next morning, the camp was awakened by what sounded like thunder, but was really...
16: the army of Esau!
17: Quiet! Quiet now, all of you!
14: Line up as I told you, quickly!
15: Master! Master! Esau and his men have pulled up. They're in position now to strike us and wipe us out!
14: Quiet! I will go and meet him.
7: No, Jacob, he'll kill you!
12: Please don't go, my love!
14: I must! It will be all right. Zimran, stay with them. Keep them well back.
15: Master, I... yes, Master.
13: Jacob walked nervously out to meet his warrior brother, bowing low 7 times as he went, and each time calling out his brother's praises.
14: Esau, Lord of Edom, I bow before your greatness. Esau, Prince of Seir, I bow before your might. Esau, champion warrior, I bow before your skill in battle. Esau, bold hunter, I bow before your courage. Esau, leader of men, I bow before your wisdom. Esau,
2: loved by all, I bow before your compassion. Esau, my brother, I bow before your mercy.
13: He ended up right in front of Esau. The tension was so thick you could cut it with a knife. Esau slowly got down from his horse.
2: Do with me as you will.
3: Jacob!
15: My brother.
2: Esau, my brother. I am sorry. So sorry.
3: No, Jacob. I was a fool. Arrogant and rash. Let us put our past behind us, my brother, and live together in peace.
15: Yes. Yes, please.
3: Who are all these people with you?
15: My family and servants.
3: And the flocks I saw as I came?
2: They are gifts for you.
3: So many. Oh, brother, I have plenty. Keep what you have.
15: No, please.
2: If I have pleased you, accept them. Oh, it is so good to see your face again. It is like seeing the face of God, because you have accepted me.
3: Oh, Jacob.
2: God has blessed me, and I have more than I need. Please take them.
3: Very well.
2: And now you must meet my family.
3: Yes. Yes! And then, my brother, we will all go home.
4: The lesson Esau taught Jacob was about forgiveness.
13: Right. And just like

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1: Romans 12 verse 10 says, "Love each other like brothers and sisters. Give each other more honor than you want for yourselves." I think Jacob understood those ideas very well when he finally met up with Esau. And one reason might be because Jacob's experience with Laban helped him understand just how Esau felt. That's a good thing to remember if you're having problems with your brother or sister, or anybody for that matter. Like Jesus said, "Do unto others as you would have them do unto you." Well, that's all for now. If you ever want to write to us, we'd love to hear from you. 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It's called Two Brothers and Bernard. 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Our production engineers were Dave Arnold and Bob Luttrell, and our executive producer, Chuck Bolte. And I'm Chris, hoping you'll join us again next time for more Adventures in Odyssey.
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0: The story of Lot in Genesis is better than any Hollywood blockbuster. Picture this. A man flees a city on the brink of catastrophic destruction, grabbing his family and running for their lives. His wife looks back to gaze upon everything she's leaving behind in a city stained by sin and instantly becomes a pillar of salt. He then escapes with his two daughters, who later deceive him into unthinkable acts to get what they believe has been unjustly taken from them. So what happens next? I'm Steve Schwetz, and in this study on Through the Bible, our teacher, Dr. J. Vernon McGee, walks us through the shocking and sobering experiences of Lot and Abraham, stories that serve as warnings for believers everywhere. Now, are you on the edge of your seat? Well, if so, take a deep breath and relax, because God's got this. Before we get started, though, let me share a few letters from our fellow listeners. First one comes from a listener in Washington, D.C. Thanks for the relentless effort of the entire staff to get the Word of God out to all nations of the world. I rejoice in hearing letters read from all over the world of what God's doing and how He's changing hearts and lives through the teaching of His Word, especially in remote areas where the Bible is rare or not easily available, or people cannot read or write. The stories are priceless and very encouraging. I listen daily on my way to work and on Sundays after church service. I learn so much from God's Word and benefit from the continual transformation of my life. I receive the prayer requests and pray for the program often. I also give toward the continual spread of His Word as God grants me grace. Thanks for the Bible bus passes that I prayerfully hand out. Thanks again for all that you do, especially those who travel often to different countries to see the effect and expansion of this great work. God's protection and grace continually be with you. Isn't that an encouraging letter? Thank you so much for your prayers, as well as the financial support and for helping us fling that seed. And here's a quick note. This is from Craig, who writes, I've been listening since 1990. You were instrumental in my coming to faith in Jesus as Savior. Thank you for all you've done and continue to do. Love and praying for you always. Well, Craig, it is great to hear from you. And as always, I'm going to be saving you a seat as we roll along through God's Word. Now, what's your story? Remember, it's letter month, and we really do want to hear what God's doing in your life as we study His Word together. So just you can find us if you want on social media. That's a way. You can look for Through the Bible with J. Vernon McGee on Facebook, Instagram, and X. And you can always email us at BibleBus@ttb.org or write to us at Box 7100, Pasadena, California, 91109. In Canada, Box 25325, London, Ontario, N6C6B1. You can also drop us a note in our app or call and leave a message at 1-800-65-BIBLE. Okay, it's time to get started, so let's pray. Heavenly Father, thank you for strengthening our faith as we study your word. Lord, we ask that you would provide for those who live in challenging places. Grow our faith in you as our Savior and provider, and we ask this in the name of our great Savior, Jesus Christ. Amen. Well, we're off to Genesis 19 on Through the Bible with Dr. J. Vernon McGee.
1: Now, friends, today we return back to the 19th chapter of the book of Genesis. We are going to pick up at verse 6. Now, this is the chapter in which we see what we have called an example of blasted Christian life. This is an evidence of what today could happen to many believers, and it does happen to many believers. This man Lot had gone down into the city of Sodom. He did not realize it was the kind of a city that it was. I'm sure of that. But he got down there and found out that perversion was the order of the day. And he brought up his children, his sons and his daughters, in that atmosphere. Now, when he looked down there, and you will recall we saw that he pitched his tent toward Sodom. He looked down there, he saw the lovely streets and boulevards and parks and public buildings and the folk on the outside, but he did not see what they really were. Now, the sin of this city is so great that God is going to judge it. God is going to destroy the city. Now, let's draw a pretty sharp line here. There is today a gray area where there is a new attitude towards sin today. And it's not really as black as we once thought it was. And the church today is compromised till it's even pitiful. Right now, the press is reporting in Southern California that we have a church made up of those that are homosexuals, and the pastor of the church, lo and behold, is also one. They all admit it. Now, may I say to you, the lesson of Sodom and Gomorrah is a lesson for this generation. Now, God's not accepting this kind of a church. The idea seems to be today that you can become a child of God and you can continue on in sin. God says that's impossible. You cannot do that. And this city of Sodom is an example of that, that you cannot continue in sin. This idea today that you can be a Christian and go on in sin is a tremendous mistake, and especially make light of it as I judge it's being made in this particular case. Now, that's what they were doing in Sodom and Gomorrah. Now, God destroyed these cities. Now, don't say we have a primitive view of God here and we have a better one today, because even after all, Jesus received sinners. He sure did. But when he got through with them, he had changed them. The harlot that came to him was no longer in that business. When she came to God, she changed. That's the thing that happened to other sinners. A publican came to him, and he left the seat of custom. He gave up that which was crooked, and he came to the Lord. Now, I begin reading at verse 6, and probably I should do it without comment. And Lot went out at the door unto them and shut the door after him. Now, the men of Sodom were outside the door asking that these guests that he had, that they be turned out to them. Verse 7, and said, I pray you, brethren, do not so wickedly. That's the way Lot looked at it, and he'd been down there a long time, and it wasn't new morality to him, just old sin. Verse 8, behold now, I have two daughters which have not known man. Let me, I pray you, bring them out unto you, and do ye to them as good is in your eyes. Only unto these men do nothing, for therefore came they under the shadow of my roof. When a man entertained a guest, in that day he was responsible for him. And the thing was that he was willing to make this kind of a sacrifice to protect them. And they said, this is what that crowd outside, stand back. They said again, this one fella came into sojourn, he'll needs be a judge. You see, Lot was advancing in the political area there. Now will we deal worse with thee than with them. And they pressed sore upon the man, even Lot, and came near to break the door. But the man put forth their hand, pulled Lot into the house to them, and shut to the door. And they smote the men that were at the door of the house with blindness, both small and great, so that they wearied themselves to find the door. And if they hadn't, of course, Lot and these men would have been destroyed, because that was the thought of these men. And the men said unto Lot, hast thou here any besides, son-in-law, and thy sons, thy daughters, and whatsoever thou hast in the city, bring them out of this place, for we will destroy this place, because the cry of them is waxen great before the face of the Lord, and the Lord hath sent us to destroy it. And Lot went out, he spake unto his sons-in-law, which married his daughters, and said, up, get you out of this place, for the Lord will destroy this city. But he seemed as one that mocked unto his sons-in-law. Now this man Lot here is in a very bad situation. He'd spent years now down in the city of Sodom. He'd learned to tolerate this sort of thing, although he calls it wickedness. And he saw his sons and daughters grow up, and they apparently married among the people of that day. And when the time came and Lot got this word from the Lord to leave the city, he went to his sons-in-law and he said, let's get out of here. God will destroy this city. They laughed at him. They ridiculed him. I suppose they knew that the week before he had invested a little money in real estate there. And they said, we know you. You are wrapped up in the city of Sodom. This is your home. You have apparently applauded these things and approved of them. You see, this man out of the will of God in this place is no witness for God. He didn't win anybody in this city. And when you go down to their level, friends, you don't win them today either. And that's being demonstrated, I think, in this hour. Now, this man Lot, frankly, I would have agreed with Abraham that he wasn't saved. But you remember Peter in 2 Peter 2, 6 and 8 says, this righteous man vexed his righteous soul. I tell you, he never enjoyed it down there. Now, he's going to leave the city. Can't get anyone to leave with him except his wife and two single daughters. When the morning arose, then the angels hastened Lot, saying, arise, take thy wife and thy two daughters, which are here, lest thou be consumed in the iniquity of the city. And while he lingered, the man laid hold upon his hand, from the hand of his wife, from the hand of his two daughters, the Lord being merciful unto him. You see, here's a man that was God's man in spite of everything. And if I only had the book of Genesis, I'm not sure I would believe that Lot was saved. I'd agree with Abraham. But since Peter calls him a righteous man, and this man had become that way because he had followed Abraham, he believed God, and he had offered the sacrifices, and the Lord being merciful unto him, God had extended mercy to him, and he believes God, and he gets out of the city. Now, it came to pass, when they had brought them forth abroad, that he said, escape for thy life, look not behind thee, neither stay thou in all the plain, escape to the mountain, lest thou be consumed. And even Lot didn't want to leave. Lot said unto them, oh, not so, my Lord. Behold, now thy servant hath found grace in thy sight. Thou hast magnified thy mercy, which thou hast showed unto me in saving my life, and I cannot escape to the mountain, lest some evil take me and I die. He'd get out of the city, but he couldn't make it to the mountain. And now he says, behold, now this city is near to flee unto, in a little place called Zoar. And that's where he went. You see, he came out of Sodom, but this man didn't come clean even out of that. And of course, he got in a great deal of trouble at that particular time. Now, God destroyed the city of Sodom. And we're told two things here, one concerning his wife and the other concerning his daughters. The one concerning his wife is that he looked back from behind him and she became a pillar of salt. Now, that I think has been greatly misunderstood. Why in the world did Ms. Lot turn and look back? Well, I think the reason is twofold. She turned and looked back, first of all, because she did not want to leave Sodom. She loved Sodom. She loved Lot, too, but it was a lot of Sodom that she loved. And she didn't want to leave. I think she was a member of the country club, the sewing club, and the Shakespeare club. And in fact, there wasn't a club in town that she wasn't a member of. She just loved these little get-togethers in the afternoon. And I'm not sure but what they met and studied religion. They had a nice little religious club. Oh, she was right in the thick of it all, friends. She didn't want to leave. Her heart was in Sodom. Her body walked out, but she surely left her heart there. Now, that is a tremendous lesson for us today. We hear a great deal, and I hear a great many Christians who talk about they want to see the Lord come, and they're not living like it. On Sunday morning, why, it's difficult to get them to leave their lovely home. And Sunday night, they're not going to leave their lovely home because they love TV, too. They've got a color TV, and they're going to look at the programs on Sunday night because they have some good ones, and they want to see them. They're not going to church. Now, when the Lord comes, friends, you're going to leave the TV. You're going to leave that lovely home. You're going to leave everything down here. I just have one question to ask you. Will it break your heart to leave all of this down here? I've asked myself that question many times. I'm not anxious to leave, I'll be honest with you. I'd love to stay. I have my loved ones, I want to be with them. And I have friends, and I want to be with them. And I have this program, and I want to be with it. And I'll be very frank with you. I hope the Lord will just let me stay here. But I also want to be able to say, when he does call, I don't want to have a thing down here that'll break my heart to leave. Not a thing. I love my home, too. But I'll be honest with you, I'd just soon go off and leave it. May I say to you, Miss Lot turned and looked back. That's one of the explanations. And then the other is just simply this. Why did she look back? She didn't believe God. God says you leave the city and don't look back. And Lot didn't look back. He believed God, but Ms. Lot didn't. She did not believe God. She wasn't a believer, and so she didn't really make it out of the city. She's turned to a pillar of salt. And I'm not going into the story of the two daughters that's as sordid as it can be. Frankly, Lot didn't do well in moving down to the city of Sodom. He lost everything except his own soul. And you know, that's a picture today of a great many people that won't judge the sins in their lives. And they're saved, but just so as by fire. And you find that the Lord has said in a very definite way to some of these folk that have put all their eggs in a basket like this. God says that if you won't judge your sin down here, he will judge it. And apparently that was the case in Lot's story. Now, I want to leave this chapter, but I want to leave it by looking at Abraham. What did Abraham think of all of this? Well, let me read verses 27 and 28 of Genesis 19. Abraham got up early in the morning to the place where he stood before the Lord, and he looked toward Sodom and Gomorrah, toward all the land of the plain, and behold, and lo, the smoke of the country went up as the smoke of a furnace. Now, when Abraham looked down there, I think his heart was sad. I'm not sure whether he knew Lot had escaped or not. He probably learned about it later on. But when he looked down there, he probably was sad because of Lot's sake. But Abraham hadn't invested a dime down there. And when judgment came, it didn't disturb him one whit because he wasn't in love with the things of Sodom and the things of the world. You remember what we are told today? Love not the world, neither the things that are in the world. I have a message that I give periodically, and the title of it is Sightseeing in Sodom. And I attempt to look at Sodom through the eyes of Lot himself. And he sure had a wrong view of it. And Mrs. Lot, she fell in love with it. And then the view of Abraham. You can sightsee in Sodom with Abraham. He lost nothing down there. Or you can go through Sodom with the Lord and see it as he sees it. And it's too bad that the church is not looking at the sin of sodomy. I don't think it's any greater today than it's been in the past, but there is today a tremendous percentage of our population that are homosexuals, engaged in perversion, and today we speak of it in a more candid manner than we ever did. In fact, what I'm saying right now, 10 years ago I might not have said on the radio, but this is something today that's right in our midst. Now, what's to be the attitude of the Christian toward it? Well, even Lot in his day, he said, you're doing wickedly. And God judged it. Isn't that enough for the child of God to know you can't compromise with this type of thing? This is a sin. And to indulge in it. And then to say, well, this is a sickness. The same thing said about the alcoholic. Sure, he's sick. Of course he's sick. But what made him take that first drink and continue to drink until he became sick? Sin did it, friend. Sin is the problem, and this is a sin. It's so labeled in the first chapter of Romans. God says he gave them up. So Genesis 19 is a pretty important chapter for this present generation that we are living in today, and we need to recognize that. Now I come to the 20th chapter of the book of Genesis, and the 20th chapter actually seems like the fifth leg on a cow. It just seems to be that necessary. And what we have here is something that you feel like you'd like to leave out. And you wonder again, why is this chapter put in here? Well, it's put in for a very important reason, friends. Abraham and Sarah are going to have to deal with this sin before they can have Isaac, before they can have the blessing. And may I say to you, until you and I are willing to deal with the sin in our life, there's no blessing for us. Now, I'm going to just hit the high points of chapter 20. I'm reading verse 1 now. Abraham journeyed from thence toward the south country and dwelled between Kadesh and Shur and sojourned in Gerar. And Abraham said of Sarah his wife, she's my sister. And Abimelech, king of Gerar, sent and took Sarah. Now, what you have here is something that is quite interesting. You think Sarah was beautiful? Well, she's almost 90 years old, and she's beautiful, friends. Not many can qualify in this particular department. That's one thing that I note here. And then Abraham is actually getting pretty far south in the land. He's gone beyond Kadesh Barnea, where the children of Israel came up and wouldn't even enter the land. Now he's gone down to Gerar, which I don't think he should have done, but be that as it may, he lies about Sarah again. Now I want you to hear his confession, because that's the thing that makes this chapter important and reveals the fact that Abraham and Sarah cannot have Isaac until they deal with this sin that is in their lives. And it goes way back. I'm reading verse 11 of chapter 20, and this is a remarkable passage of Scripture, friends. Will you hear it? And Abraham said, and he's talking now to Abimelech, who is greatly disturbed that he would do a thing like this, lie about his wife. And Abraham said, because I thought, surely the fear of God is not in this place, and they will slay me for my wife's sake. Now you see, again, he's not trusting God. He felt like he's moving down into a godless place, and he finds out that Abimelech apparently has a high sense of what is right and wrong. And he puts a tremendous value upon character and that sort of thing, and apparently a man who knew God. Now will you notice, poor Abraham doesn't look good by the side of Abimelech here. Now I'm reading on in verse 12. And yet indeed, she is my sister. She is the daughter of my father, but not the daughter of my mother. And she became my wife. Now you see, he lets it all out now. He says, to tell the truth, it is half a lie. She is my half-sister, and she is my wife. Now verse 13, and it came to pass, when God caused me to wander from my father's house, that I said unto her, this is thy kindness which thou shalt show unto me. At every place whither we shall come, say of me, he's my brother. Now, when they started out, you see, Abraham didn't have complete trust and confidence in God. And he and Sarah made a pact that anywhere they went, and it looked like Abraham might be killed because of his wife, that Sarah would say, he's my brother. And that would keep Abraham, so Abraham and Sarah thought, from being killed. Now, they made that little agreement, and they used it down in Egypt. And here, they have used it again. Now, that sin must be dealt with before God is going to hear and answer his prayer in sending a son. Isaac will not be born till this will be dealt with. And again, let me repeat, how many Christians today that won't judge sin in their lives, and there's no blessing in their lives? I frankly believe that in many of our fundamental churches today, if we could get the believers there, those that are in places of leadership, if they would confess their sins, now not publicly, but if they would deal with the sins that are in their lives, I believe we could have revival. And I don't believe there'll be any blessing until, friends, this is dealt with. Now, will you listen to Paul over here in 1 Corinthians 11? And this is a pretty important passage. Paul says, but let a man examine himself. So let him eat of that bread and drink of that cup. For he that eateth and drinketh damnation to himself, not discerning the Lord's body. For this cause many are weak and sickly among you, and many sleep. For if we would judge ourselves, we would not be judged. But when we are judged, we're chastened of the Lord, that we should not be condemned with the world. And blessing, friends, is being withheld today from the church and from the lives of many believers because we won't deal with a sin in our lives. That's a tremendous lesson, a great spiritual lesson, here in the 20th chapter of the book of Genesis. Now, next time, we're going to see this long-looked-for event, the birth of Isaac. Until next time, may God richly bless you, my beloved.
0: That's a great teaser for our next study. 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I'm Steve Schwetz, and as always, I'll meet you back here as together we make our way through the Bible.

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1: Hi, this is Ben Lowell, and this is Back to the Bible Canada with Dr. John Neufeld. Well, today we're continuing our series in 1 Timothy called Living the Truth. So turning your Bibles to 1 Timothy chapter 4, verses 1 to 5, as Dr. Neufeld brings us a message titled, Holding to Genuine Faith.
2: I started yesterday with the second half of 1 Timothy, and you know, I started by reading 1 Timothy 4, 1 to 5, so I'll read it again. Now the Spirit expressly says that in the later times, some will depart from the faith by devoting themselves to deceitful spirits and teachings of demons through the insincerity of liars whose consciences are seared, who forbid marriage and require abstinence from foods that God created to be received with thanksgiving by those who believe and know the truth. For everything created by God is good, and nothing is to be rejected if it is received with thanksgiving, for it is made holy by the word of God in prayer. So the beginning of this passage declares that demons will instruct false teachers in their doctrine. And in consequence, these false teachers will find positions of authority, and they'll teach others in the church to abandon their faith. And those of you who've been listening to me for some time now will know that I have at times spoken of the assurance that those of us who are in Christ have, that we've received eternal life. And that eternal life is eternal. That is, nothing, according to Romans 8, 38 to 39, nothing can separate us from the love of Christ. And so believers should not live in fear that they will be lost. Rather, we should rest in assurance that we're held safe in Christ. However, the Bible also teaches, as in Hebrews 10, 26, that if we deliberately keep on sinning, no sacrifice for sins remains, but only a raging expectation of judgment that will consume the enemies of God. So how are we to understand that false teachers are able to deceive some, so that as Paul describes it here, they depart from the faith? And I think the answer to the conundrum is found as we examine two separate passages. You know, the first is 1 John 2:19. It says, they went out from us, but they were not of us. For if they had been of us, they would have continued with us. But they went out that it might become plain that they all are not of us. That is to say, even though it seemed to us that these people were in the faith, yet something occurred so that it became evident that their conversion experience was never a genuine one. Another passage we might consider is that spoken by Jesus, recorded in Matthew 24, 24. Jesus says, for false Christs and false prophets will arise and perform great signs and wonders so as to lead astray, if possible, even the elect. So false prophets will deceive many and would deceive even the elect if that were possible. And that squares well with Jesus' teaching of the parable of the four soils, in which we're told of individuals who appear genuinely saved only to discover later on that there was something wrong with them from the beginning. So using this biblical data, coming from various places, it helps us understand what Paul's saying. The Holy Spirit has revealed to Paul that in later times, doctrines inspired by demons will capture the hearts of false teachers, and they will lead some in the church astray. Now, recognizing that this is an ever-present danger, and fighting hard to get those who are truly not saved to truly believe, so we recognize that we're in a fight for their souls. And that's the gist of Paul's instructions to Timothy. Timothy has been sent to the church in Ephesus to take on those false teachers and to stop them. And even though the fight in the church in Ephesus was a real fight, we also have to realize that this fight won't just happen in Ephesus. It's going to happen in many places and in many different time periods until Jesus returns. And now Paul returns to the idea of the false teachers. Notice from verse 1 that it's the demons who inspire the false doctrines. And then in verse 2, we notice that the demons inspire false teachers. And then watch how Paul describes the false teachers. Verse 2, through the insincerity of liars whose consciences are seared. So let's concentrate on those three character traits of false teachers. Paul uses first the word insincerity. And the Greek word that Paul employs here speaks of people who give an impression of having certain purposes, all the while in reality they have a different motive entirely. The idea is that they're deliberate deceivers. They want to give the impression of piety, and all the while their purpose was never to serve Christ. They were always motivated by demons. Now, we might think about Jesus' parable of the wheat and the weeds. The enemy goes out to sow destruction into a healthy crop, and at first, the seeds of the enemy look just like good, healthy plants, but in time, they prove to be destructive weeds meant to destroy the harvest. So this parable of the wheat and the weeds found in Matthew 13 is shocking, especially to naive people. See, they don't know that the enemy has sent false teachers who deliberately deceive. The second word Paul uses is the word liars. These false teachers deliberately lie. And then finally, Paul says of them whose consciences are seared. We're supposed to get an image of a branding iron, having made a searing mark on the flesh, an imprint that renders the nerves damaged so that they no longer feel. In the same way, the nerves of the consciences of these false teachers no longer warn them that what they're doing is evil. And so, having described the nature of the false teachers, Paul then gives the nature of their message, and that's what we find in verse 3. Who forbid marriage and require abstinence from foods that God created to be received with thanksgiving by those who believe and know the truth. Now, at the outset, please notice that Paul is here speaking now not just of the future, in which all manner of false teachers will arise, but he's speaking about a certain teaching that's going to occur and then reoccur also in the future. See, sometimes Bible teachers refer to this as asceticism. It's the practice of denying ourselves of something in order to gain holiness. And what's to be denied here are two things. First of all, we notice they forbid marriage. And we do know that in history there have been all manner of religious practices that have forbidden marriage, and therefore forbidden all sexual activity. We know there was a subgroup among the Essenes, a Jewish religious group at the time of Jesus, that refused marriage. We also know that the time came when some Gnostics, during the early centuries of the Christian church, also forbade marriage. We also know that the Roman church has forbidden marriage to its priests, even though the Bible is clear that elders, pastors, leaders of the church are to be the husband of one wife. That is to say, the rule that forbids marriage, well, that's a direct violation of the scripture. Now, of course, the Bible does make provision for those who do not marry. Jesus wasn't married. Paul, in the end, was not married. Paul even commends singleness among some who, for the sake of the kingdom, in order to devote themselves fully to the ministry, will remain single. But he's also very clear that the one who marries and the one who does not marry, he says, both of them do well if they live to the glory of God. See, Paul simply denies that refraining from marriage puts one in a higher spiritual plane, because it doesn't. Next, Paul speaks of those false teachers who teach that it's important to abstain from certain foods. Now, this was important in Paul's day. Go to Colossians 2:20-23, and here I read, Paul says, "If with Christ you died to the elemental spirits of the world, why, as if you were still alive in the world, do you submit to regulations? Do not handle, do not taste, do not touch," referring to things that all perish as they are used according to human precepts and teaching. "These have indeed an appearance of wisdom in promoting self-made religion and asceticism and severity to the body, but they are of no value in stopping the indulgence of the flesh." Now, it's the last line that helps us to understand the true issue at stake here. Clearly, there are those who thought that asceticism, denying your body of things essential, Paul says, treating your body with severity, those things will stop the indulgences of the flesh. So let's stop here, because there's something important to learn. Someone might say, well then, doesn't the Bible teach and even encourage the practice of fasting? So what's fasting but to deny oneself of the indulgences of the flesh? Isn't that severity? Isn't that asceticism? So let's answer that by dealing with the matter of fasting. Why does the Bible encourage fasting so much so that Jesus said, "And when you fast"? See, Jesus is assuming that there will be times when his followers will fast. We might also remember that just prior to the start of the of the church's worldwide missionary enterprise, Acts 13, verse 1 says that while they were fasting and praying, then the Holy Spirit spoke and said, "Set apart for me Barnabas and Saul." So fasting has been a part of Christian history. John Piper said, "Fasting is a way of saying that we're not going to be enslaved by food as the source of our satisfaction. We will use the renunciation of food from time to time to express that Jesus is better than food. Jesus is more needful than food." Now, if that's right, then it might also be that severity to the body is of some value. And here I think we come to the heart of the matter. Sometimes false teachers take a part of the truth, take a half-truth, and lead God's people into a complete error.
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2: When Paul speaks of those false teachers who forbid both marriage and certain foods, well, he's most likely referring to a teaching that would come into fruition some years later. The second century saw a cult called Gnosticism. According to this religion or this philosophy, a good God could not have created the material world. In their minds, the material world was the seat of all evil. And it's for that reason that the Gnostics argued that the flesh, the body, well, it had to be not only denied but abused, and this would lead to a higher realm of spirituality. I think William Barclay has given a good description of this line of thinking, and so I'm going to quote him in its entirety. He said, "This was the ever-reoccurring heresy in the church. In every generation, men arose who tried to be stricter than God. When the apostolic canons came to be written, it was necessary to set it down in black and white. If any overseer, priest, or deacon, or anyone on the priestly list abstains from marriage and flesh and wine, not on the ground of asceticism, that is, for the sake of discipline, but through abhorrence of them as evil in themselves, forgetting that all things are very good, that God made male and female, but blaspheming and slandering the workmanship of God, then let that person be cast out of the church." Irenaeus, an early Christian godly leader, writing towards the end of the second century, tells how certain followers of Saturnus declare that marriage and generation are from Satan. Many likewise abstain from animal food and draw away multitudes by a feigned temperance of this kind. So this kind of thing came to a head in the monks and hermits of the fourth century. They went away and lived in the Egyptian desert, entirely cut off from men. They spent their lives mortifying the flesh. One never ate cooked food and was famous for his fleshlessness. Another stood all night so that it was impossible for him to sleep. Another was famous because he allowed his body to become so dirty and neglected that vermin dropped from him as he walked. Another deliberately ate salt in midsummer and then abstained from drinking water. A clean body, they said, necessarily means an unclean soul. That's the end quote from Barclay. See, Barclay was referring to a long period in Christian history where those who lived in absolute squalor or in caves or in a state of constant abuse of their body were considered by many to be the holiest people among us. See, the idea is that something abnormal needed to be done to obtain to a higher level of spirituality. I could myself cite a number of very prominent examples of that in history. There was a man named Origen, highly influential Christian teacher. He argued that the only people who would be able to understand the Bible were people who practiced poverty, abstinence from sex, even when married, and constant watchfulness, even abstaining from sleeping. Now, this was the nasty side of the monastic movement, which overwhelmed the church for centuries and in some places still does. And if you're wondering about this idea that people never slept, well, as you know, that's impossible. But these monks managed to prop themselves up, never lie down, and pretended then that they never slept, always watchful, never knowing when the day of the Lord might come. Now, it's easy to see this kind of extremism as simply that. It's just extremism. I mean, after all, the vast majority of people never participate in that kind of thing. But there was a time in ages past when all sorts of so-called Christian people believed themselves to be spiritually inferior. They weren't actually saints of God because they didn't participate in that kind of asceticism. Now, I've already mentioned the book of Colossians. Paul was saying that kind of asceticism is of no value in learning to say no to sinful impulses. It was deceit to believe that kind of living was the pathway to holiness. And why? Well, let's get back to 1 Timothy chapter 4. Let's look again at the first part of verse 4. For everything created by God is good. So let's stop there, because when you think about it, this is revolutionary in your walk with God. Everything God created is good. Well, we know that from Scripture. I mean, first of all, you might think of Genesis 1. On each successive day of creation, God looks at all that he's made and he proclaims it to be what? Good. Not substandard, not second best. The created world is an expression of the Father's handiwork. That's why Psalm 19 verse 1 says, "The heavens declare the glory of God, and the sky above proclaims his handiwork." Now, someone might object. We might say, but wasn't the created order subject to the fall, so that it became ruined by sin? Again, a half-truth leads to complete error. Yeah, the world was subjected to the fall so that now, in this world, we have things like disease and drought and hurricanes and earthquakes. It's true, the creation is groaning, but the creation has not been turned into an evil thing. So you might think of Jesus' own lessons from nature. He said, "Look at the birds of the air. Observe how the Father feeds them. Look at the flowers of the field. Observe their splendor, a splendor so great that even Solomon in all his finery could not be clothed as they are." And we know that. All around is the wonder of creation, its beauty, its provision, the plants that grow, the weather systems that sustain, the environment that causes all things to flourish. And we, human beings, are a part of the creation, and God has called our physical creation very good. And so human beings are called upon to delight in the very thing that God delights in, the creation. Enjoy it, subdue it, make it serve us, and bring betterment to our lives. And that's what the false teachers denied. They denied that God is good to all through the creation he has made. Everything created by God is good. And then Paul adds to that truth. Look at verse 4. For everything created by God is good, and nothing is to be rejected if it is received with thanksgiving. That's the second half of this powerful truth. Not only did God make all things, and not only is he not the author of evil, but nothing is to be rejected. Now, some of us might find this almost impossible to believe. I mean, let's start with, you know, often heard objections. Well, how about those foods that aren't good for you? Shouldn't we avoid those? Aren't they to be rejected? And then, how about tobacco, marijuana, harmful use of drugs that produce hallucinogens? You know, to this, I would respond by insisting that we take in mind Paul's last words here. Everything is good if it is received with thanksgiving. Well, thanksgiving to whom? Thanksgiving to God. So stop for a moment and consider the Christian practice that before we eat, we bow our heads and we offer to God our gratefulness for his bounty in which he provides us with the food that we're consuming. It is inappropriate for a Christian to begin to eat without giving thanks. Think about that. You know, some of the dangerous drugs that people take can, in the hands of a proper medical expert, be used to either heal illness or to ease pain. So whenever we abuse the good creation, well, we also put it in the place where we can't, with a good conscience, bow our heads and give thanks to God. See, that's why verse 5 is so important. For is made holy by the word of God in prayer. So sum up. See, all false teaching is the result of twisting the word of God, taking a text out of scripture context, or denying its plain meaning. So whether the false teacher leads us to asceticism or to unbridled sensuality, it's always done by subverting the text that is before us. Consider, for example, the matter of sex. The ascetic teacher points out all the ruin that comes to human beings through sex, whether it's sexually transmitted diseases, rape, destruction of relationships, or abuse, sex is the cause. But God created sex. And so false teachers on the other side, those who argue for sensuality, they would allow for people to engage in sex because didn't God create sex? And so for them, everything goes. Premarital sex, extramarital sex, homosexual sex, the list just goes on and on. But everything God made is holy. But it is only made holy by the instructions that come from the Word of God and by prayer. And so when sex functions in a way that God designed it to function, it's neither permissive nor is it ascetic. It is in the confines of lifelong marriage between one man and one woman that God has given us safeguards for the enjoyment of the gift that He gave us. Mandatory celibacy? That's a doctrine of demons. Unbridled sensuality, that also is a doctrine of demons. So I hope you can see that when we no longer see life from the perspective of the Word of God and by holiness and by prayer, when we view life apart from the intention of our Creator, that's where we fall into error and eventually we fall from the faith. For this reason, we must hold to the genuine faith once and for all delivered to the saints.
1: John, thanks so much for your message. Let me ask you, does this passage in any way somehow speak to the issues of sensuality in our day?
2: Yeah, because, it tends to be that we go in terms of a pendulum. On the one hand, you have people moving towards this extreme, rigid, a body-denying asceticism.

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3: When I ask people what has made their lives rich, many mention friendships. Though I didn't talk with him personally, William Shakespeare said, "I am wealthy in my friends." How do we keep our friends close? Deodorant is the key, and breath freshener sure helps. Did you know you can adopt a virtual pet now online? Yep. Dogs, horses, hamsters, snakes. I checked out the homepage of Felix the Cat. Felix has his own Muse-letter. Get it? Muse-letter. When something happens in Felix life, subscribers get the latest Muse. You may want to consider a virtual fish tank as well. Be tankful is one catchy slogan. A virtual pet sits on your screen like a real cat, sleeping, begging for food, licking its paws. You can feed him by punching the right buttons. Walk him, pet him, doctor him. If you don't, he'll die, and then you can have an online funeral. I kid you not. These sites boast all the joys of a real pet without the responsibility. It's easier, you see, to have a virtual mess than a real one. The truth is, life ain't like that. It gets messy. Friendships require maintenance. Like money, they're easier made than kept. So how can we be a better friend? I mean, aside from deodorant and breath freshener. Here are 4 secrets to lasting friendships. 1, accept others. Did you ever think to yourself, I have not been condemned or belittled quite enough lately? I wish someone would hurry up and criticize me. Likely not. We all long to be encouraged, built up, and accepted. Good friends appreciate and praise the uniqueness of others, and they allow their friends the freedom to be themselves. We can do that today. 2, listen up. President Franklin Roosevelt attended hundreds of formal receptions. One night, he decided to find out if anyone was really listening to him. As people came and greeted him in the reception line, he flashed his famous smile and said quietly, "I murdered my grandmother this morning." Guests would automatically respond, "How lovely," or "Just continue your great work, Mr. President." Not a soul seemed to listen, except for one foreign diplomat. When the president said, "I murdered my grandmother this morning," he leaned close and whispered, "I'm sure she had it coming." To ask questions and stick around for an answer is a noble, even angelic trait. I have done this and it worked both times. The ability to show genuine interest in others, to ask perceptive questions and care about the answers is an admirable quality of a true friend. God gave us 2 ears and 1 mouth. Let's use them accordingly. Listen up. 3, focus upwards. A wise old proverb goes like this: "He who seeks a faultless friend is friendless." How true. Friends fail. People disappoint. When we expect too much from our earthly friendships, we damage them. Realizing that the best friends on earth will disappoint takes the pressure off our friendships and actually strengthens them. In the Bible, God does not promise that people will never leave or forsake us. He promises that He will never leave. Ironically, those who seek lasting joy only in human relationships can end up with a nagging emptiness. The true joy of our lives comes from the most important relationship of all, our relationship with God. In loving Him, we learn to love our earthly friends better. Finally, be kind. We live on an increasingly polarized and nasty planet.

0: Let's try a little kindness. The Bible says, be kind to one another. You know, if you have a lot of rough edges, you're easier to get hold of, but hard to embrace.
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7: I want to tell you, for the God of the universe to give His grace freely is truly unique. For the God of the universe to save sinners by grace alone, no strings attached, goes against every human instinct. What is this grace and how it is given with no strings attached? When you understand this message, you'll understand the entire Christian faith from beginning to end. Because that word grace summarizes the Christian faith.
6: Okay, you've probably heard or maybe even asked the question, what must I do to be saved? Throughout generations, people have tried to discover that one thing that must be done or accomplished to satisfy God, to enter heaven. Well, that's just not how God works. As we'll hear today from Dr. Michael Youssef on this episode of Leading the Way. You see, it is only through the awesomeness of God's grace that the gates of heaven will open for anyone. Here's Dr. Michael Youssef to begin today's episode of Leading the Way.
7: During a British symposium or a conference on religion, experts from around the world were gathered at Oxford University to debate the subject, what, if any, belief that was unique to the Christian faith. That was the title of the conference. And they began by eliminating all the possibilities. First, the incarnation. And many people from other religions said, well, you know, we have our gods, stories of our gods appearing in human flesh. So they went down the list, miracles. Well, everybody claimed all kinds of miracles, so not documented, no evidence, but they claimed miracles anyway. At that point of the debate, C.S. Lewis wandered into the room, wondering what was going on. And he saw all these people, and so his colleagues came by and said to him, and said, well, we are debating and trying to discover the uniqueness of Christianity. Well, Lewis's response was very simple and to the point. He said, that's easy. It's grace. And then he left the room. I would have loved to have been there right after that kind of statement and what they said after that. But the debate continued for a little while. And finally, they concluded that grace does distinguish the Christian faith. Indeed. I want you to listen carefully because it is absolutely unique among all religions. Because I do not consider Christianity to be a religion. Because I'm going to explain to you in a minute, all religions are basically trying to earn God's favor. But Christianity is where God reached down to man, not man trying to reach and please God. And that's why I don't call it a religion. But I want to tell you, for the God of the universe to give His grace freely is truly unique. for the God of the universe to save sinners by grace alone, no strings attached, goes against every human instinct. For the God of the universe to love freely and expects nothing in return runs contrary to every other religious system in the world. What is this grace and how it is given with no strings attached? When you understand this message, you'll understand the entire Christian faith from beginning to end. Because that word grace summarizes the Christian faith. The Bible tells us that every human being who is born of a woman in every continent and in every age, everywhere, was born with Adam and Eve sin genes. A great deal of talk about genes these days and inherited genes. And now they're trying to treat diseases with isolating those diseased genes. But believe me when I tell you, the scripture tells us that there is a diseased genes that every one of us have inherited. And the doctors and the scientists cannot isolate it. Only Jesus Christ can. Those genes are manifested in the way we're coming out of the womb declaring independence from God. Those genes in our bodies that we've inherited from Adam and Eve are manifested in our pride that runs rampant. As we saw in the last message, God's justice declared that those sin genes in our bodies, if not dealt with, the consequences is miserable life and more miserable eternal torment. That's what the courts of heaven said. Look, I did not make the rules. You go over the speed limit, the rule says, the court says, pay the fine or go to prison. I did not make that rule. If it's up to me, I would have had it differently. That's what the courts of heaven have declared. That's what justice of God has declared. Now there are some people who would say, oh yes, yes, we agree that the sin genes have consequences. But then they say, well, the way to deal with this sin gene is to do a lot of good works. And the more good works you do, you help alleviate the consequences of those sin genes. That is not the way of Christ. The problem is this. The Bible tells us that no one, but no one, but no one can climb into God's chamber uninvited. No one can earn God's favor no matter what they do, even if they burn their body. No one can buy his way or her way into heaven. It is an impossibility. You cannot do it. No one can. God is the one who has to come to us. And that is what sets Christianity apart. That's what sets our faith apart. It's like that. I love the description of the little boy about an elevator, or as they say in Australia and England, the lift. His description of an elevator is that he said, I got into that little room and the upstairs came down. I love that. I love that. That's what happened to us who are in Christ Jesus. We went into the room of grace, the upstairs came down. Ephesians chapter 2, the Apostle Paul summarizes the way in which God comes to us to rescue us from our sin genes through the Lord Jesus Christ on the cross of Calvary. The first 10 verses of Ephesians 2. Three things that you must understand to understand who you are in Jesus Christ. Three things. Here's what the Apostle Paul tells us. Those three things summarize the entire Christian faith, summarize your Christian walk, summarize who you are in Christ Jesus. First, he said, God's grace takes away our dismal past. Secondly, he said, God's grace gives us a glorious present. Thirdly, he says, God's grace leads us into a stupendous future. How does God's grace take away our dismal past? Remember the inherited genes? Our inherited genes, said the Apostle Paul, made us to be born spiritually dead. That's the symptoms of that gene. We are born spiritually dead. Let me tell you, this spiritual death is a very weird type of death. Yep, you heard me right. It's weird. It's absolutely weird type of death. Why? Because you're physically moving around and you are going around and you're alive physically. In fact, what you're doing all throughout your life is basically declaring your independence from God. You want to do things your way. You want to live your way. You want to go your way. And that's what you're doing with that life. But inside, you're dead. Look at verse 1 and 2 of Ephesians 2. As for you, you were dead in your trespasses and sin, in which you formerly walked according to the course of this world, according to the prince of the power of the air, of the spirit that is now working in all of the sons of disobedience. What's the Apostle Paul saying? Here's what he's saying. He is saying that before grace came into your life, before grace came into my life, before grace came into our lives, you were a dead man walking. You were a dead woman walking. That's what he said. You were like a zombie. A zombie is the person who's dead, actually dead, very dead, but on his feet walking around. Before God's grace came into our lives, we were not only dead men walking and dead women walking, but we were enslaved to sin. We were in the chains and the grip of sin. We had no power to overcome. Look at verse 2. Paul said, we were enslaved to the world system and to the evil spirit who controls this world system. We thought like what unbelievers think now. We talked like they talk. We were filled with greed and hatred and lust and arrogance and self-assertion. Just like the best of them. And we had no room for God. So, our past, what was it? First, we were dead in our sins and trespasses. We were enslaved to sin, have no power over its chains. And thirdly, the Apostle Paul is saying here that actually, in our past, we were subject to the wrath of God. But wait a minute. I know God to be a loving God. I know God to be a fair God. I know God to be merciful God. I can accept the justice of God. But wrath? Surely that's old-fashioned religion. Surely that's old-fashioned Christianity. Let me ask you this. Do you know why the average person does not take God's wrath seriously? It's because they do not take sin seriously. Do you know the reason why they hate you and kind of despise you and they call you goody-goody? Because they see that you're having a relationship with God that they do not have and they don't like it. How could they? The Bible said they are dead in trespasses and sin. But listen carefully, please. Paul is saying to the Christian, listen to what God said. If you have received the grace of God, if you have received the gift of eternal life from the hand of God, if you have received salvation free from the hand of God, you are no longer under wrath. You will never be under wrath again. He says, you were. Because if you do not understand that, your whole Christian life is so messed up. It really is. I'm going to explain that in a minute. You're going to live a miserable Christian life rather than a joyous, exciting Christian life. If you have not received the grace of God and you are seeking that with all of your heart, listen to me. The very reason why you're listening to me right now is because God wants to give you His grace. Ask Him for it today. He will give it to you. Grace takes away our dismal past. Paul said, secondly, grace gives us a glorious present. A glorious present. Look at Ephesians 2:4, verse 4. But because of his great love for us, God, who is rich in mercy, made us alive in Christ, even when we were dead in trespasses. It is no longer a dead man walking. It is no longer a dead woman walking. It is now an alive man walking. It is now an alive woman walking. It is by grace that you have been saved, and God raised you up with Christ and seated you with him in the heavenlies. Now, a lot of people stumble over this, but listen carefully. You're going to love what I'm going to tell you. Do you understand what it means for you to be sitting in the heavenly places? It blows my mind. It blows my mind. It boggles my mind. It means that you have been set free from sin. You have been set free from the power of sin. You have been set free from the consequences and the wages of sin that the courts of heaven have already pronounced. You have been set free. Why? Because there are no slaves in heaven. And you are seated in the heavenly places. And if you are seated in the heavenly realm, beloved friend, you are no longer enslaved to sin. You know, Christian, do you know what that means? It means that if you are the recipient of God's grace, you have victory over lust. You have victory over greed. You have victory over anger. You have victory over jealousy. You have victory over envy. You have victory over fear. Yes, you have victory over anxiety. You have victory over doubt. You have victory over any addiction, whether it be alcohol or pornography or the rest of it. In case nobody told you, let me tell you that when grace came into your life, power came with that grace. If you are enslaved of sin, beloved, let me tell you something. If you are not, the possibility that you are not saved, but if you are saved and you know you are saved, then either you did not know that you have power to have victory over, you have not learned how to claim that power to have victory over sin. I'm not saying you're going to become perfect. Don't misunderstand that one. I'm saying that you have power. You can look back in your life and you see things that have enslaved you. Now you've been set free. And you're continuously to grow in victory, continuously having more and more victory in your life. That's what it means to have the grace of God. Some of you might be looking at verse 8 of Ephesians 2, probably is the most familiar verse to Christians next to John 3:16. And you're probably asking, well, yeah, how can I be saved by grace alone and then I'm saved by faith alone? You know, what is this? I'm glad you asked. For by grace you have been saved through faith. And that, what is that? Circle that in your Bible. What is that? It's referring to faith. Is not of your own doing, it's a gift from God. That's what he's talking about. When you exercised faith in believing and receiving God's gift of eternal life, that faith was not yours to begin with. That faith was a gift from God. He gave it to you in order that your eyes be open, the blind eyes and the dead corpse can be alive again. He had to give you faith in order to get you to understand the enormity of your sin and your desperate need for grace. He had to do it as a gift. I know human ego can't stand that. I know we want to feel like we've done something. You know, we have a little bit of credit. You got no credit. Step on your ego. Live with it. God did it all. And you received it free. Amen. Grace takes away our dismal sin. Grace gives us a glorious present. And grace leads us into stupendous futures in the plural. Why? Because Paul seemed to be talking about two futures here. He is talking about an immediate future in verse 10 of Ephesians 2, and then he's talking about a distant future in verse 7. Our immediate future consists of the wonderful occupation of being an ambassador, representative of the King of Glory. That's what the immediate future. You have already changed position. You're no longer a slave, you're an ambassador. You're not in prison anymore, you are in the embassy suite. You're no longer in prison, but you are set free because you're in the heavenlies. And just as an ambassador of a given country is not free to say what he thinks, do what some of them do, or do what you want to do, or act the way you want to act, but rather say, do, and live by the laws of your home country government, so is the Christian believer. As an ambassador for Jesus Christ, you are to walk and behave as one. When God adopted you and gave you His grace, now you've got to learn how to behave like a prince, how to walk like a prince, you know. He now has to begin to learn to speak like a prince. He's now got to learn how to act like a prince. He now has to learn how to work like a prince. And that's the immediate future that Paul is talking about, that the grace of God brings. But in verse 7 of chapter 2 of the book of Ephesians, Paul talks about a distant future, that in the ages to come, he might show the immeasurable, incomparable, you have all kinds of words in every translation, but what it is, really, we know what it means, mind-boggling. that's really the blunt translation. The mind-boggling riches of His grace in kindness toward us in Christ Jesus. God has given us grace now. God has been gracious to us now. But listen, He's going to show us far more grace when we see Him face to face. God has blessed us here and now, but this is nothing in comparison to the blessings that He's going to lavish upon us when we are with Him face to face. God has lavished His grace here. Oh, but He is going to overwhelm us when we are with Him face to face. There is no good thing that He will ever withhold from those who are saved by His grace. For it is by grace that you are saved by faith, which is not your faith, but the gift of God. My beloved friend, you're saved for a purpose, to serve the living God. Only an ungrateful person would take all of God's grace and never say thank you. Please ask yourself that question. Are you serving with all of your heart in thankfulness to the grace of God? Are you? Some of you might be trying so hard and you want to please God and you really want to know God and you're seeking with all of your heart and you're tired and you're frustrated because all of your efforts don't bring you peace. Today, you can say, God, give me your grace that brings me peace and joy. Then teach me how to walk in good works.
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8: It was on my way to work one day. I listened to a message from Dr. Michael Youssef, and it just moved in such a way in my life. And I teach a Sunday school class, ninth grade girls, and there have been times that I have been working on a lesson and just praying for the Lord to give me the right direction, and I'll get in my car to go to work, and Michael's message that morning will be exactly the way that the Lord is saying, Kim, this is how I want you to lead. This is what I want you to do. This is what I want you to say. I love listening to him. I know that he is a God-driven man. I know that he speaks truth from the Bible. There are so many times that I have shared his messages with different people or girls in my classroom. I just know that My faith has grown so much stronger by listening to his messages every morning on my way to work. And it starts my day in the right way. I wake up and I'm in my Bible reading and praying. And then I get in my car and I get to listen to this man of God just speak truth into my life. And I am so thankful. I have been on the website. I have archived messages and read them and listened to them. And his messages that are so phenomenal and so filled with spirit that I have shared them with so many different people, and they now listen on the way to work too. And it's just a great topic of conversation, because sometimes after we hear the message, we'll call each other and we'll say, did you hear that message? Wasn't it so great? Wasn't it right on point? It was exactly what I needed. So I really believe that not so much the testimony that I wanted to give, but just to be able to say thank you for using the gifts that the Lord has given you to share that with others. Thank you so much.
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2: All right, nearly 2 a.m. You got this. You can finish any science project before it's due. Already tucked the kids into bed. Who is I supposed to call? No, I just need to finish this. Oh, and I've got the kids' lunches tomorrow. This house needs to be cleaned. Did I eat today? There's just so much to do, and I'm nowhere near done, and I just wish I could do more.
3: Well, we all get caught up in the busyness of life, don't we? And you probably feel with some frequency like you're running on empty. Today's Focus on the Family with Jim Daly is for you as we explore important rhythms that will help you have a more healthy, more meaningful life. Thanks for joining us. I'm John Fuller.
4: John, do you ever get caught in that exchange with somebody where they say, how are you doing? You go, oh, I'm so busy. You just go into this whole litany of 14 things you got to do.
3: And then they respond like, oh, you're busy. Well, yeah, let me tell you how busy
4: you.
3: I am. Yes.
4: So,
3: yeah, absolutely.
4: I'm guilty of that because, you know, usually I'm pretty busy. And you want to know about it? I'll tell you.
3: Yeah.
4: You know, I'm flying here. I'm going there. And, you know, we wear it like a badge of honor. But our guest today is going to challenge that and say, are you sure that's healthy? And I think I'm at the point of saying amen. I don't think that's the way we should go. And the problem, of course, is that that lifestyle is unsustainable. I don't think it's what the Lord wanted for us when he talks about bringing life to the full. And what does that mean? And we're going to explore that today.
3: Mm-hmm. Yeah. And Deborah Falada has been with us a number of times. She's always very popular as a guest. She's an author, speaker, a counselor, and she writes and speaks about marriage and relationships. And today we'll hear about a book that really is so deep and rich, Jim. I don't know how much of it we'll be able to cover today and next time, but it's called Soul Care, Find Life-Giving Rhythms, Live Restored, Avoid Burnout, and Discover Unspeakable Joy. And we've got details about Deborah and the book at focusonthefamily.ca.
4: Deborah, welcome back to Focus. It's so good to have you.
5: It's good to be back with you both.
4: It's so fun. Well, we kind of set it up there. Maybe you can bounce off of that, this idea of busyness and the badge of honor. And I think the American culture really raises that to a high standard, don't we? That maybe too high. We kind of put it out there for people to see how busy we are so you can tell us how good we are.
5: Yeah, I think we tend to value the amount of things that we have going on rather than the quality of the things that we have going on. It's not about the quantity. It's about doing what God has called us to do. And I think you're right when you said it's not sustainable. And that's the bottom line here. You know, as a licensed counselor, I see so many people coming into my office, high capacity ministry, executive pastors, senior pastors, people who are burnt out.
4: Let's explore that a little bit, that burnout feeling. I'm not even sure. I think I have been there. But again, not being trained in that way to really understand it, I'm not sure that many of us as lay people can know if we're on the edge of burnout. What are some of the descriptors for a person who's on the burnout glide path?
5: Yeah. Well, let me start by asking a question. The first question I would ask is, how full do you feel? If zero is I feel totally depleted in life, and 10 is I feel filled, what number would you give yourself? I think that's a really important question to ask. And then you want to start looking for symptoms of burnout, which are things like excessive fatigue, even after you've had a good night's rest. But I think one of the telltale symptoms is you start feeling apathy towards the things that you used to love doing. Honestly, it can also come with physical symptoms as far as headaches and muscle aches and pains and all the different things that you don't know what to attribute it to, but it's causing you to feel depleted. And you want to be on the lookout for those kind of things.
4: Yeah, it's important because it's part of Soul Care, the title of your book. Let's talk about that, the title Soul Care. you know, we've got self-care and we got other things like that. So what is the differentiator with soul care? As Christians, we love that. Soul.
5: Yeah, I
4: we
5: know.
4: Love
5: You're
4: the
5: right.
4: soul.
5: You're right. I think Christians tend to be a little bit scared of the word self-care mm-hmm. because of the focus on self. And here's the thing about it. The way that culture defines self-care is superficial. It's not enough to get a manicure, pedicure, take a warm bath if you're not getting to the roots of the things that are draining you, as well as the roots of the things that are going to fill you up. So even culture's definition of self-care isn't enough for us as Christians. We have to dig a little bit deeper. And soul care is birthed out of the six rhythms that Jesus himself practiced to fill up during his time here on earth. And if Jesus himself understood that he had human capacity and he had to honor that human capacity, though he was fully God, he was fully man, how much more do we have to have the humility to say, I have a human capacity and I need to honor that?
4: Yeah, and we're going to get to that because that's the core of the book, right? The things that we can see that Jesus concentrated on to keep himself in a good place and how right. we can live in that way. Before we get there, though, Jesus said in Mark 12 about loving, you know, the Lord your God with all your heart, soul, and mind. We understand that one. Loving your neighbor as yourself. We don't spend a lot of time thinking about that because on the one hand, we think loving ourselves is almost feels anti-Christian
5: right.
4: to do that. What do you see in the healthy clinical sense of what the Lord was expressing there? What do we do in a healthy way to love ourselves and then loving our neighbor?
5: Well, I think the healthiest people are the ones who are the most filled up. You know, empty people have a hard time focusing on others. Mm. And I think sometimes we're so afraid to be selfish that we self-neglect.
4: And wear that as a badge of honor.
5: Yeah, exactly.
4: Right?
5: And self-neglect leads us to self-sabotage because we're empty. And you know the irony in all that? When I self-neglect, when I neglect my needs and I neglect what's going on inside of me, I feel so burnt out and empty that the only person I can think of is myself.
4: Huh.
5: You know, when you're at your lowest yeah. point in life, you're not thinking of others. You're just thinking about how bad you feel.
4: Well, it's
5: how
4: almost
5: empty
4: like
5: you feel.
4: Can't think of others.
5: Exactly.
4: That's your point.
5: Exactly. It becomes this vortex of selfishness in a different way. But I think the balance of that is learning to honor and address our needs
4: yeah.
5: and how we can stay filled up so that we can continue to pour out in the way that God has called us. My dad used to always tell me growing up that human beings are like a well. And if you don't keep filling up your well, you're eventually going to run dry and you're not going to have anything to offer the people in need. And I see this as a message specifically for the caregivers out there, those of us, the counselors, the pastors, those in healthcare, teachers, ministers, who are constantly pouring out. We have to be even more intentional about making sure that we're filled.
4: Yeah, that's so good. In fact, in the book, you had a story of a pastor, senior pastor, who did experience burnout. Describe, and of course, you've changed his name, and I get all that to
5: yeah.
4: protect him. But describe his situation and what was the remedy?
5: You know, he was at the height of ministry. He had this thriving church that was growing in an unexpected way. But he was on the verge of burnout. When he came in to see me, he was done with ministry. He was feeling so bad emotionally and physically, so exhausted. And here's what it comes down to. Before you can start practicing healthy rhythms, you have to get to the root of why you don't practice them to begin with. If you don't get to the root of your underlying belief system and why you tend to neglect yourself to begin with, you're just going to repeat the same patterns with time. So I had to sit with him and really start to dig. Why do you neglect yourself? Why are you burnt out? This man grew up in a family where his stepfather was so strict. He was such a perfectionist. And if you messed up, it was over for you. There was physical abuse, emotional abuse. So he learned to just put his needs on the back burner and focus on doing the right thing in the right way for his father and not rocking the boat in any way.
4: To avoid punishment.
5: To avoid punishment.
4: Yeah. Wow.
5: So here he was years later doing the same thing in ministry, seeing what everybody else needed, trying to be perfect, not rocking the boat, not focused on his needs until he got to a place of complete depletion.
4: Yeah, that's so amazing. You know, Deborah, sometimes these things are so subtle It doesn't sound subtle when you unfold it
5: right.
4: for your client.
5: Right.
4: But then it just hits you. How do we understand how those subtleties of our childhood and the things we experience end up becoming this huge weight in our lives? How do we even start to think about the behaviors that we're acting out and where they're connected?
5: Yeah. Well, the first question to ask yourself is, what's the belief system here? Why am I doing more than I should? Why do I always say yes? Why do I take more on my plate? And we might find that underneath the surface, there's a belief system that thinks, if I don't do it, nobody else will. Or I have to be the one to do this so that I have value in my life.
4: Affirmation.
5: I want to feel valued. I want to feel affirmed. There's a belief system that we carry. And oftentimes it's rooted in our trauma rather than in God's truth, who says that we are already loved. We are already valuable. We are already enough because of Jesus. And when we function out of the belief system of trauma, we find ourselves engaging in unhealthy patterns.
4: Wow. I mean, that's something for us to take inventory of, you know, in our lives. What motivates us? Why are we behaving the way we are?
5: Right.
4: Especially for those of us that are Christian, because we should be the healthiest people on the face of this earth.
5: I know.
4: Emotionally.
5: Can you
4: and
5: imagine?
4: Often we're not.
5: I know. Can you imagine if the church took on the call to get healthy,
4: yeah.
5: how that could overflow into our world.
4: Yeah, that is so good. All right, you opened that door on the six principles that you've learned that Jesus demonstrated for us, and we'll get through all of them. Let's start with nourish. What does it mean to be nourished?
5: That was a unique place to start for me, because I think the world helps us focus on our physical well-being, probably to a fault. But in church, we often neglect our physical well-being. Mm. But how can we go to Judea and Samaria and the ends of the earth when we're sick and tired and depleted, right? Mm. Our physical health, our temple, is such an important part of having healthy rhythms. And Jesus himself stopped to take care of his body. The Bible says he was wearied with his journey, and so he would stop. It talks about him making time to eat and drink and making sure his disciples were nourishing their bodies. Coming from a Middle Eastern family and thinking of Jesus saying to the disciples, come and eat, was a really refreshing look at him, because he actually cared about the state of their body, because he knew that that was the path and the avenue to being able to do everything that God had called them to do.
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4: Deborah, you mentioned your heritage, Egyptian, and I remember going to someone's home, Peter, who grew up in Lebanon, and oh my goodness, I mean, coming over for, you know, in the States, we say, hey, you want to come over for dinner? They spent 4 days getting ready to do this meal for us.
5: I believe it.
4: And the homemade hummus and the breads and the, you know, dates. And the kitchen was fully decked out. Yeah. Every counter had heaps of food. I'm going, Peter, my goodness, you could feed 100 people. This is what we do. Yeah. We want to make sure you have enough.
5: We want to make sure you're nourished.
4: I was like, enough. I mean, but it was amazing. And I think for those of us that do the drive-through mostly, whatever that might be, you know,
5: right,
4: pick up the already
5: right.
4: cooked chicken and at Costco and get it to the table. Describe for us that culture of a meal. I mean, it's different. We don't possess that understanding of what it means to sit and eat together the way the Lord did with his disciples. It's a gathering. It's something special.
5: Well, first of all, it was a life-giving meal because of the people that were there, but also because of the types of foods that were being eaten. I mean, we've really strayed from that in modern America, 2024. The things that we're eating today are mostly processed and unhealthy rather than whole foods that nourish us. They might be foods that fill us, but they're not foods that nourish us. And, you know, interestingly enough, we work against God when we're not taking care of our bodies, whether it be not eating good foods, whether it be not drinking enough water. I had an experience where I was out on a ministry trip and I was dehydrated and I started having heart palpitations. And, you know, right away you're like, this is spiritual warfare. It might not be a demon. It might be that you're just dehydrated. You know, sometimes our blood sugar is low. We're not eating healthy foods. And then we blame the enemy for it rather than seeing our role in the process of having a healthy body.
4: Well, I want to shout out to your husband, who's a doctor. You called him, right?
5: I called
4: him. Hon, you need to pray for me. It's spiritual warfare. He said, how much water have
5: exactly.
4: you had?
5: Exactly. What's going on? How much water have you had?
3: Start with the basics.
5: And how often do we neglect the basics in the caring of our souls?
4: Yeah. The next one is rest. This is probably one of the more difficult ones, going back to our initial conversation about being busy as a badge of honor.
5: Right.
4: To really be able to rest. And, you know, we think of Jesus as on 24/7. You know, people were infirmed and seeking him out by the hundreds, sometimes the thousands. And it seems to give us the impression that he was always available, just push the buzzer and I'll open the door. That's not really what happened.
5: No, I think we give ourselves the impression that he was busy and always going and always pouring out. But when you look at scripture, and the most beautiful part of writing this book was looking at Jesus through the lens of soul care. He was so good at it. And things that you notice that you would have never noticed before had you not been looking for those things. Jesus was really good at pulling away and taking breaks. He was really good at responding to his body's exhaustion. I'm tired. I'm weird with my journey. What am I going to do? I'm not going to push through. I'm going to rest. I'm going to honor my capacity. My favorite verse was when Jesus took a nap. He climbed on the boat after a long day of ministry. And instead of just pushing through and doing more, you'd think he'd tell himself, I only have 3 years. I got to push through.
4: I'm not going to sleep.
5: Yeah, I'm not going to sleep. He went on the boat, climbed down into the hull, and took a nap.
3: Now, there's an element of trusting God in that. I mean, Jesus modeled that for us, but it's really hard to consider rest as somehow related to trusting God and acting in faith. How do I do that when I stop?
5: I was working with a client recently who said, I feel guilty when I stop to rest and take naps. So we really had to dig, what is the underlying belief system that's causing you to feel guilty? And she said, I don't feel valued when I'm not doing something. I feel like I have to be the one to do. And I challenged her, isn't there a sliver of pride in that, thinking that it's on us to do rather than when I close my eyes and rest, I serve a God who is bigger than me and he's able to take the little that I can give him and multiply it. Yeah. It's actually on him, not on me. And I think sometimes when we have a hard time resting, there's a little bit of pride underneath that rather than trusting the Lord.
4: You know, so often, Deborah, and I've seen this personally, a friend of mine who, he had never shared this before, but as a 7-year-old boy, he was molested by a neighbor. And, you know, as an adult, he was type A, high achiever, and it was so courageous of him because at one point he told me, he goes, you're the first human being I've ever said this to, but I think I wake up every day trying to feel clean. Mm. And the only way I feel like I can get clean is if I work harder.
5: Trying to prove himself.
4: Isn't that interesting? And it gets back to the point we made earlier, these connections that happen to us.
5: Right.
4: And then how it translates into our actions. Many years later, perhaps, this struggle to feel clean and have to get rid of what was ugly.
5: Right.
4: And to work my way through that. Mm. I mean, what a tumultuous, torturous place to be in.
5: It's funny because sometimes we look at the success or the good behavior as a positive thing. But if it's not rooted in healthy beliefs, it'll always lead us down an unhealthy path, which ends up in burnout, which ends up in us being in a place where our light is no longer shining.
4: Yeah. When it comes to this idea of rest, I feel pretty good about this, honestly. And I, you know, I'm trying to be objective with my self-assessment.
5: Yeah.
4: But you mentioned the book, you know, tried to live your life at 85%.
5: Doesn't it sound like something an Olympic coach would tell you,
4: yeah,
5: right?
4: But I like that. I feel like that's what I try to do.
5: And I'm glad
4: it's
5: to
4: just,
5: hear that.
4: I think it's healthy. You leave some capacity. And I don't always do it perfectly.
5: Right.
4: But the point is, I think generally, I actually strive to do that.
5: Well, if you think of our emotional energy like a budget, we all know that living at 100% max of your budget is unhealthy. I wouldn't tell you spend every penny of your paycheck, because what happens when unexpected needs arise? You can't save for the future when you're living at max capacity. Our emotional energy is very similar. And we have to honor that and make sure we have margin. One thing that was really neat when I was processing and writing Soul Care, I often tell my clients the 85% concept. When I thought about the concept of the Sabbath, there's one day of rest out of seven. When you calculate that out in percentage, guess what it comes out to?
4: It'd be about 15 to 18%?
5: 85%.
4: Mm-hmm. Okay, the opposite
5: of that. The opposite. 15 to 18% rest, 85% work.
4: Yeah.
5: So it's that concept that I think there's something really spiritual underneath the surface, because God understands the way our bodies work and what our bodies need.
4: Oh, I think it's so perfect. You experienced a season in your life where you battled with insomnia. I think that's called growing older.
5: I sure hope not.
4: I mean, so many of us over that maybe 40 line, you start sleeping a little more restlessly. It's like, for my pattern, it's real good sleep at the beginning.
5: Yeah.
4: And then 3 o'clock in the morning, I kind of get a little more restless, start thinking about some things I need to do. And I can struggle with that. But speak to that moment in your own life with insomnia and what that signal was for you.
5: Well, one of the things that I challenge people to take seriously in Soul Care is the rhythms of sleep that they have. I think we get into a pattern of, well, nobody sleeps well, and this is just part of life. But we don't realize when we're not sleeping well, we're not functioning well either. Our judgment is depleted when we're tired. Our response is slower when we're tired. So it's, for me, understanding that insomnia was a signal, like, what's going on here? Are my chemicals?

0: 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Reclaim your role in your children's education.
1: Gets up at 2 or 3 in the morning. That's it. He sleeps 3 or 4 hours a night.
2: Wow.
1: And I thought that's a little unusual.
2: It is unusual.
1: He seems to have accepted that. He goes running at 3 in the morning just to deal with that. So what would your guess be in terms of how I can help him see maybe this isn't normal?
2: Yeah. Well, I would challenge him that this is a signal of something going on underneath the surface. Because we are supposed to have healthy rhythms of sleep. We were made for healthy rhythms of sleep. We were created the circadian rhythm of day and night. And so rather than just think this is how I am, we need to start investigating and figure out, first step, seeing a doctor, second step, seeing a counselor, and trying to get to the root of what some of this might be, whether it's physical or whether it's psychological and emotional and something that needs to be addressed.
1: And this kind of goes back to your first, one of your first observations. Why am I this way? Why am I right. letting this happen?
2: Right.
3: Yeah, and it could be, first step might be pray and ask the Lord to reveal to you what's happening there. Yeah. And I think that's a good place to end, Deborah. Jesus is modeling. We're going to come back next time and explore some of the other attributes that you've highlighted. But ending, I think, on the high note of God's creation and what he wants from us and what he modeled for us, Jesus did model emotional health and well-being. What are those snippets that you could close here at the end and encourage people to think about as they live their day-to-day life and want to honor God and how they do that?
2: I would say the best way that we can continue to pour out in the way that God has called us to, in the most effective way, is to make sure that we remain filled, because our level of effectiveness is directly correlated to our level of fullness.
1: Such great insights today from our guest, Deborah Falada, as she talked about her book, Soul Care, Find Life-Giving Rhythms, Live Restored, Avoid Burnout, and Discover Unspeakable Joy. Those are some challenging benchmarks, Jim, for all of us, living a restored life and avoiding burnout, experiencing unspeakable joy.
3: I'm thinking, where do you sign up? And there may be someone listening right now who says that sounds impossible, and it is without the power of God working in our lives. I love Deborah's advice to live like Jesus and follow his example. 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
1: 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And thanks for joining us today for Focus on the Family with Jim Daly. I'm John Fuller, inviting you back as we continue the conversation with Deborah Falada and once again help you and your family thrive in Christ.
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1: We're all feeling it. The pain at the pump, the ever-expanding grocery bill, everything seems to cost more these days. So it comes as no surprise that inflation is officially at its highest level in nearly 3 years.

0: The latest economic data shows inflation has risen to its highest level since 2023. One financial analyst says consumers are currently trapped in a double squeeze. That is, pressure from both higher gas prices and core household items like bread, fruits, and vegetables. And economists say it's not letting up anytime soon. Hearing that may evoke a sense of fear, but take heart. In this time of uncertainty, God remains sovereign. Our fears are not new or exclusive to 2026. They span across the ages. And in Matthew 6, we're told, do not be anxious. Our Heavenly Father knows just what we need, and we seek His kingdom first. Welcome to Haven Today. I'm David Wolin, sharing the great story that's all about Jesus. We're in a series called Growing in Assurance. Okay, so once upon a time, I was working as a consultant with various Christian media ministries, and with one of them, we put together a survey for a broad array of Christian radio listeners who were connected with that ministry, and the topic was assurance of salvation. And this was utterly fascinating to me then, and it still is today. It opened up with two questions. The first was, are you confident in your assurance of salvation, yes or no? About 90% answered yes, they were confident in their assurance of salvation. Now, that in itself is worthy of note. At least in this pool, which was a decent cross-section of people, 1 in 10 were willing to write down on a piece of paper and send it back into the ministry, admitting that they were not confident in their assurance. Personally, I'd bet the real number was higher, but even 1 in 10 is significant. And considering the torment of a single soul who doubts, even 1 in 100 would still matter. But the second question is where I really started to lean in and wonder about whether the reality of many Christians' anxieties about assurance might actually go deeper than meets the eye. The second question was, on a scale of 1 to 10, how confident are you in your assurance of salvation? And I looked at the way the 90% who said that, yes, they were confident, I looked at how they scored themselves on a scale of 1 to 10, and only a minority said they were 10 out of 10 confident. A massive percentage said they were confident between the levels of 5 and 7. What does that mean? Well, I'm sure there are many reasons for this phenomenon, but I think perhaps this is one of them.
1: I think one error that Christians often make with this is they say, oh, a Christian will bear fruit. So what I need to do is just do whatever is necessary to get more fruit on this tree. Mm-hmm. And that will give me assurance of salvation. And it just doesn't work like that. It's backwards. Like we talked about a couple of days ago, that's like, you know, if you want your car to go faster, you can't just reach up and push the needle of the speedometer up from 40 to 60 and expect the car to go faster. Fruit is an indicator of the life of the tree.
0: That's the voice of pastor and author Greg Gilbert. He'll be back with us in a moment to talk about some of the root causes, about why so often Christians are secretly struggling and not having a 10 out of 10 confidence in their assurance of salvation. 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And now, reminding us of the truth of the daily battle of the Christian life, here's Shane and Shane with You've Already Won.

0: This is Haven Today. I'm David Wolin, and joining me again today, Pastor Greg Gilbert. He's the senior pastor of Third Avenue Baptist Church in Louisville, Kentucky. And Pastor, it is good to have you back on the program today.
1: Yeah, thanks for inviting me again. Always glad to help out.
0: Well, we're talking about a topic that I do know from experience is vitally important in the church, in the lives of many believers. And the topic often can sit underneath the surface, especially for people that have been believers for a long time, because they may think, I'm not supposed to be struggling with assurance about my own salvation, of how can I know for certain that I really am regenerate, that I'm a believer in Jesus. And so for those that didn't join us yesterday, just let's return to that question. How do we know? How can we know? How does the Bible inform that?
1: It's a huge question. And I think it, like we talked about yesterday, I think it looms larger in more people's minds than we typically give it credit for. Because it's a hard thing to admit, isn't it? Mm-hmm. If you do struggle with assurance, it's a hard thing to tell your friend, I may be a member of a church and I may be even serving as an elder or whatever it is, but I really wonder about this sometimes. That's a hard thing. So I think it's important that we talk about it. And I think it's important that we try to be, you know, not just experiential about it, but biblical. Like, what does the Bible say about it? And turns out I think it has a lot to say.
0: Yeah. And you put your finger on something early on in the book that I thought was really, really insightful. Well, you pointed out that often our battle with assurance is in reality perhaps a tug of war between two types of assurance. And one of those types of assurance feels a little more intuitive and easier to trust, right? And we would maybe call that self-assurance. But there's this tug of war between having confidence in the gospel of Jesus Christ versus confidence in myself. And that over focus on how I'm doing, or it seems like I'm doing, or if there's a besetting sin that has just, you know, really overwhelmed us, then we might be feeling that really, really intensely. And often it is some kind of a persistent sin driver that is creating the deep concern and fear that we often describe as assurance of salvation.
1: Yeah, so you're raising a couple of different issues there. There's the entirely legitimate practice that Christians do of what we tend to call fruit inspection, many of us, where we look at our lives and we're doing the kind of work that Paul says we ought to do, which is examine yourselves, make sure you're in the faith. So there's that. That's one thing. And we can do that both rightly and wrongly. Yeah. The other thing you're talking about is some besetting sin or some sin that we've ceased to struggle with any longer and we've just made friends with. Mm. There's a huge difference between struggling with a sin and making peace with it.
0: Yeah.
1: One of those should give you some assurance that you are a Christian.
0: Yeah.
1: The other one should raise all kinds of alarm bells.
0: Yeah. Yeah. That's right. You know, maybe since we just opened up that topic, we should just dive right into that. So let's peel that back a little bit farther. And you've got a lot of years of pastoral experience to draw from in this. Why should it give a Christian a measure of assurance that they are in fact continuing to struggle with a sin, even though that sin is still there and has been for a long time?
1: Yeah. So every Christian is gonna sin until the day we stand with Jesus. Yeah. And are glorified with him. It's going to happen. So it's just that the battle will look different from Christian to Christian. So some Christians will see victory in their lives over one sin after another, right? Mm. But the sins will keep on coming, rank after rank after rank, like some kind of hellish video game, you know, where just you're fighting one enemy after the other and winning, right? But still you're going to fight. Other Christians will be locked in battle with the final boss, right? Yeah. Until the day they stand with Jesus. But the thing you want to see in a Christian's life when it comes to the fight with sin is the smoke of battle. That's what you want to see. And if the smoke of battle is there, that's a good sign that the person is alive by the Holy Spirit, being empowered by the Holy Spirit to fight. In Romans 8, it's from the smoke of battle that the Spirit cries out with our spirits, that we are children of God, Abba, Father. But that's what you want to see, is the smoke of battle. It's when the smoke goes away that you have to start asking the question, well, what, did you sign a peace treaty with that sin? Did you bow your knee to it? What has happened here that you're no longer fighting?
0: Yeah.
1: So when a Christian comes to me and says, I'm struggling with something, that's one of the questions I'll ask is, Are you, though? Are you struggling with it, or have you made peace with it? And that's a critical question in this whole issue of assurance.
0: Yeah. And if upon examination, the answer seems to be, yeah, I think I actually have maybe just made peace with it, or just gotten tired of fighting and I'm not fighting anymore. Mm-hmm. What then?
1: Well, then you need to repent of your sins and believe in Christ.
0: Yeah. Amen.
1: That may be the first time you've ever done that, or it may be the millionth time that you've done it. That's what you need to do,
0: yeah,
1: whether you've been a Christian for 20 years or you're a brand new one.
0: Well, and we've talked about over the course of the series so far, the four main drivers of assurance, and you've shared those. We spent a little bit more time yesterday talking about how the gospel itself testifies to us of the assurance of our faith, that it's 100% Christ, and I contribute nothing to my salvation. I'm resting in his completed work entirely, full stop. Mm-hmm. And then there's the promises of God, which are many that testify to the reality that God will keep his word. So there is that. And you talk about those as the accelerators. There's the witness of the Spirit. This is one of the things that the Bible is very clear that the Spirit is constantly doing within us at his own choosing, the way that he chooses to do this. So we're not in control of it, but he is testifying to us that we do belong to Christ. Mm-hmm. But then you talk about the fruits of obedience, and that this is often the place where believers can get really tripped up, and sometimes where the struggle with assurance really begins. And there are some errors I know that you've talked about that we can make in looking a little too much at our fruit. So what does that look like?
1: Yeah, so it's a little bit of a tension, right? Because the Bible tells us that we are, in fact, to do self-examination. Paul tells us to do that in one of his epistles. Examine yourselves and make sure that you're in the faith. So I don't want to say that we should never do this kind of fruit inspection of our lives. We should. It really is just a matter of keeping it in perspective and doing it correctly. And I heard somebody say just the other day that true humility is not so much thinking less of yourself; it's thinking of yourself less. Mm-hmm. Right. So even though we're commanded in Scripture to do this self-examination for fruit inspection, there are three or four ways that I've seen Christians doing that just badly. And mm-hmm. when you do it badly, you really find yourself in some trouble.
0: Mm-hmm. Yeah. But it makes sense that we would be doing that. Right. I'm thinking about John 15, that famous passage about abiding in Christ, that you may bear much fruit. And and Jesus says, by this my Father is glorified, that you bear much fruit and so prove to be my disciples. So we're thinking, well, if I really am a disciple, a follower of Jesus, then that fruit's going to prove it, you know? And if I'm struggling with assurance, I need that proof. Where am I going to go find it? Well, it's supposed to be in this fruit. And what's the fruit? If you keep my commandments, you'll abide in my love, just as I have kept my Father's commandments and abide in his love. So there's this fruit inspection that seems like the intuitive thing that every Christian ought to do.
1: Yeah, and we should. I think one error that Christians often make with this is they say, a Christian will bear fruit. So what I need to do is just do whatever is necessary to get more fruit on this tree. Mm-hmm. And that will give me assurance of salvation.
0: Yeah.
1: And it just doesn't work like that. It's backwards. Like we talked about a couple of days ago, that's like, you know, if you want your car to go faster, you can't just reach up and push the needle of the speedometer up from 40 to 60 and expect the car to go faster.
0: Yeah.
1: Fruit is an indicator of the life of the tree, right?
0: Yeah.
1: And you can't just duct tape a bunch of apples onto the tree and expect mm-hmm. that to give life to the tree. It doesn't work that way. You give life to the tree, then that produces fruit. That's mm-hmm. that's the biblical direction.
0: Yeah.
1: I see Christians all the time trying to create assurance in themselves by having more quiet times, by praying more, by doing, and it doesn't work like that.
0: Mm-hmm.
1: You have to put weight on the promises of God and the truths of the gospel in order to create life, which then creates obedience.
0: Yeah. Keeping with the fruit analogy, because that is what Jesus is driving at here in John 15. It's the life of the vine that flows into the branch.
1: That's right.
0: Right? I mean, you cut off a branch, and here where I live, we do that a lot. You know, during the spring, and I've got a very active son. He's been climbing trees and snapping off branches I didn't want him to. All of those branches are dead,
1: mm-hmm.
0: and they're sitting there getting dry by the day. So if we separate, if we're separated from the life of the tree or of the vine, mm-hmm. then obviously we have no ability to just push out some fruit. Everything flows from the vine, right. which is Christ. So that does make good sense. If we're going to avoid the error of thinking that we can somehow muscle out spiritually some fruit, what does it look like to use this appropriately as a source of assurance?
1: One thing that Christians tend to do with fruit inspection, self-examination, is that they look at one branch of the tree without looking at the whole tree, right? So they look at one branch that's not producing any fruit, or maybe even it looks a little bit sick, mm-hmm. but they neglect to look at the rest of the branches, which may be producing fruit all over the place. And you don't want to do that as a Christian. You have to look at the whole tree, because the Holy Spirit doesn't work on everything at once in us. He works over here for a little while, and then he works over here for a little while, and mm-hmm. we find ourselves being massively fruitful in this area. Something else is going wrong over here. But because we're never going to be free of sin until we stand with Jesus, the tree and its fruitfulness is constantly going to be changing.
0: Yeah.
1: The thing that ought to alarm you is if you see the whole tree sort of flagging like a weeping willow, right? That's when you ought to start getting alarmed. A second thing we tend to do wrong, and it causes all kinds of problems, is that we try to examine the fruit of the tree through a snapshot rather than a movie. So we take a picture of the tree at one moment, and we say, oh man, that apple looks a little sickly, right? It's a little brown. But what we're not seeing is that a month ago, there was no apple there at all. Or maybe the apple was dead and now it's just sickly, right? Mm. Well, that's not ideal, but it's better than going in the other direction, right? Yeah. So, you know, you can look at your life or another Christian's life, and you can say they're not where they should be, but praise God, they're also not where they were.
0: Yeah.
1: And that's a really important thing to keep in mind. Don't do fruit inspection through snapshots. Mm-hmm. Take a movie over time and see what the fruit is doing. For that matter, the third one is that we tend to try to do this fruit inspection alone. Mm-hmm. So we try to look at our own life and come to a judgment about it, when all the commands in the Bible about this are all plural verbs,
0: yes,
1: and nouns, right? It's you guys examine yourselves to make sure you're in the faith. So this is why, for example, being a vital, living, connected, active member of a church is so important.
0: Right.
1: Because you and I, as individuals, are incompetent to make a judgment about our own fruit. We need people who can see it from all kinds of different angles and distances and all the rest.
0: That's right.
1: And that's what, I think that's part of the reason why Jesus told us we're to be in churches in the first place.
0: Yeah, that's
1: right. It's for our own spiritual good.
0: Yeah. Yeah, that's helpful. You know, in keeping with that analogy, there's many who know about these things who have commented that there's strength in a forest because the roots of the trees interlock. You know, mm-hmm. if a tree just standing there by itself doesn't have that kind of buffer. But when we stand together as God intended, there's a way in which we're strengthened that it's just impossible to have all by ourselves. And we need that. And in fact, it strikes me that all three of those things, that the other two that you mentioned first, looking at the whole tree, not just zooming in on one little part, those who can stand back and take the best snapshot are probably, it's not us looking at ourselves and same thing. You know, if you want someone to take a slow motion movie, it's going to be somebody else holding the phone, not you.
1: Yeah, that's why they call it navel gazing, because you are so close to yourself that you can't see the whole thing all at once.
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I'm David Wolin. Won't you come back again next time? We'll be keeping it all about Jesus. It's The Great Story here on Haven Today.

0: 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This is David Wolin with Haven Ministries, inviting you to anchor your day in God's Word.
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3: Someone has observed that after thousands of years of struggling, we have advanced to the point where we have locks and bolts and alarm systems to guard us and our property while we sleep, whereas the natives in the jungle sleep in open-air huts with no doors at all. Sometimes defining progress can be tricky. Is it progress when we are so busy that we don't have time for God in the morning or time to read our children a story at night? It's a good exercise to stop and examine our lives and ask, am I making progress in the things that really matter? 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
0: 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I will give thanks to you, O Lord, among the peoples. 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
4: 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And Zach says, "Brian, you're dancing." It's amazing.
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7: A little bit of history. In the life of a man named Nebuchadnezzar, he was a king. He thought he ruled the world. The world in his day was Babylon, this vast empire that had taken over not only other kingdoms, but had even consumed the people of Judah, the people of God. One day he considered himself responsible for all of his achievements, and he strutted about its kingdom with great delight, with great conceit and arrogance. He fell into a time of insanity, where he lived in the fields like a beast. While there, dew fell on him in the mornings, rain fell on him during the day, the sun, nightfall, day after day, week after week. For an extended period of time, Nebuchadnezzar lost his reason until God crushed him into realizing that he was not the God of his life. It was God and God alone who was to be praised. Back in World War II, there was some comic character that continued to write on walls. Kilroy was here. And you found it on walls in Germany, you found it on walls in Tokyo, you found it on walls in America, as if he was omnipresent. God does not write himself, his name, and his presence on the walls of life, but it is there every day, every hour. To borrow from Schaeffer, he is there, and he is not silent. And that includes the journey which you will call your pilgrimage. His unsearchable mind, working in concert with his unfathomable will, carried out under his sovereign control. Guess what? His presence is made known. And I think we could call the presence of God his invisible providence. Providence. God, seeing ahead of time the events of life, which we, of course, can never do. We're good at history. We're poor at prophecy. We're good at looking back, 20/20 vision every time, or often. We're blind when it comes to 1 minute from now. We have no idea. But God is continually, constantly, and successfully at work. You know what? It drives us crazy. We have highs and we have lows. He blesses and we thank him. He tests and we squirm. We weep. We grieve. We cry. We shake our heads.

0: And in none of this he changes. Who can say unto him, what are you doing? We blossom and flourish like leaves on a tree and wither and perish, but naught changes thee. Of course not. He is God. He is not fickle nor moody. He is having his way, and it will not be frustrated. And my friend, if you think he has met his match with you, you are in for one gigantic surprise. He will bring you, if necessary, to nothing to get your attention. He will, if necessary, crush you like Nebuchadnezzar the king. Because God and God alone is calling the shots in this thing called life.
1: 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He's continually at work in your life. You may not understand what he's doing, but never doubt it. You are the object of God's concern, and you can trust that his plan for you is perfect. 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
3: Did Jesus ever say that he's not God? 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This is Hope for Today with Bible teacher and author David Hawking. 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Stay right there. Some of David's answers just might surprise you. And just before that, if you'd like prayer for a situation in your life, some pressing problem that you're facing, well, you can reach out to us. 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In Canada, call us at 888-75-BIBLE. And Bible by the numbers is 24253. And if you'd like to get in touch with us some other way, by mail perhaps, we'll tell you just a bit later how to do that. All right, let's get things started. David?
4: Well, welcome, friends, to another question-answer program. Jim, it's great to see you. We're back at it again.
3: We are at it again. Hey, you know, what's interesting about this set of questions, David, there's no particular theme here. It's kind of like an open mic. We're going to catch up on some of the topics that we don't get to all the time here. Yeah. So, David, the first question here, in Matthew 19:17, did not Jesus imply that he is not God?
4: Well, some people who read it too quickly and don't think it through might argue that. Let me refer to the question of the rich young ruler. He said, good master, good teacher, what good thing do I do that I may inherit eternal life, or I have eternal life? Well, what Jesus said to him was, well, why do you call me good? There's none good but one, that's God. Either I'm God or I'm not good. And therefore, why in the world would you ask me that question?
3: Yep.
4: Oh, I think it's a tremendous testimony to the fact that Jesus is claiming to be God. And that's not the only reference. Yeah.
3: David, and I understand why this listener asked this question, because many Bibles put a qualification on this next text that we're going to look at here. The question is, does Mark 16:14-20 belong in the Bible?
4: You know, the question even assumes that there's some sort of aristocracy or group of scholars who determine what's in the Bible or not. There is some truth to that. As we look at Bible translation and various manuscripts throughout history, somebody has to do it. And it is a matter of manuscript evidence. And Mark 16, from verse 14 to the end, is one of those passages that has, variant readings. The King James translators prayed earnestly over all these things. As a matter of fact, if they didn't have total agreement among them, they threw it out. So there was very stringent requirements, and they put it in. I have in my library books that deal with what we call the Textus Receptus. That's simply Latin for the received text, meaning the one the churches throughout history were using. And in that Textus Receptus, Mark is in that text, Mark 16, 14 to 20. Now, it is true that in some of the manuscripts discovered at the end of the 19th century, like Codex Sinaiticus, Codex Vaticanus, Codex Alexandrinus, that these, in fact, leave it out. But I don't have much confidence in any of those. Two men, British men named Westcott and Hort, came up with the brilliant idea that the King James translation of Textus Receptus needed to be altered due to these new manuscript pieces they had. You know, it's amazing to me what people know or they don't know about it. Codex Vaticanus ends at Hebrews 9:14. There's nothing the rest of the way. It makes about 76,000 changes in the Gospels alone from Textus Receptus. Codex Sinaiticus, interestingly, only half of the New Testament leaves are there. And in the text, they have the Epistle of Barnabas and the Shepherd of Hermes. And by the way, in Codex Vaticanus, all 14 Jewish apocryphal books are not a separate section like Jerome's Latin Vulgate had, but were actually in the text, throughout the text. No, I'm going to stick with the King James. I'm going to stick with Textus Receptus. Mark 16 belongs in the Bible. The last verse is verses 14 to 20.
5: There you go. David's next question, I think I can almost answer this one myself. It says, are there any verses in the Old Testament that show the Messiah is God? But if I was going to answer that, I would use a booklet that you have. It's just very good.
4: Who is the Messiah?
5: Yeah, it's a wonderful booklet, yeah.
4: We have a lot of questions that come from time to time, as you know, Jim, on this subject. Interestingly, people from other religious groups who listen to our broadcast often ask the question. They're not just Jewish people. We have those of the Muslim belief, Sikhs, Buddhists. People might be surprised at who's listening. Mm. Some of our tapes and materials, by the way, are filtering out through the internet. I'm told over 152 countries have people in them that listen to us. That's amazing. Mm. We don't often keep track of all that. Anyway, let's get to the point at hand. One of the great messianic texts, if I can put it that way, is Isaiah, where we have in chapter 9, verse 6 and 7, some very specific arguments about the Messiah. In fact, in Jewish literature, there isn't any doubt. Jewish commentators and writers before the time of Jesus actually said this is a messianic passage. There was no doubt about it. There was no controversy about it. We read in Isaiah 9:6, for unto us a child is born, unto us a son is given. That's what we had last month over and over again from various pastors and churches teaching these wonderful verses. The government shall be upon his shoulder, and his name will be called Wonderful Counselor. And here it comes. The Mighty God. Now, in Hebrew, that's El, the singular form of Elohim. El, God. Gabor is the warrior. We translate it, the Mighty God, the God who is the warrior. And so, without a doubt, we have many, many passages, especially in the last 27 chapters of Isaiah. They all deal with the servant of the Lord. Sometimes it refers to Israel. Sometimes it refers to the Messiah. And when it does refer to the Messiah, we have statements about him being God. In fact, in Isaiah 44, verse 6, it says, "Thus saith the Lord, the King of Israel." Well, who's that? Well, it's probably the Father. The Lord is a tetragrammaton, four letters. If you try to pronounce it, probably Yahweh is the closest. And then it says, "and his Redeemer." Now, everybody knows, from Jewish commentators to Christian ones, that the Redeemer is the Messiah. He's called the Lord of hosts, the Lord of armies. The Father doesn't come with armies at Armageddon. The Messiah does. Now, he's called the Lord of hosts. People say, well, there are two words for Lord in Hebrew. You have the Yahweh tetragrammaton, the sacred name of God, but you have also Adonai, meaning an earthly Lord. Well, nice try, but here in this verse, we got two Yahwehs. The Messiah, the Redeemer, is called the Yahweh of armies. Also, it ends by saying, "I'm the first, I'm the last." These are quoted in Revelation of our Messiah. And listen to this, "Beside me, there is no God." Wow. The end of verse 8, "Is there a God beside me? Yea, there is no God, I know not any." Look, this is just a sampling, folks. There's a lot in the Old Testament, the Jewish Bible, about the messianic prophecies and statements about the Messiah that prove he indeed is God.
5: Amen. That booklet is Who is the Messiah? And it's available from Hope for Today. An excellent study and a great thing to have on hand. David, next question. Did Paul go against the will of God in Acts chapter 21, verses 10 through 14?
4: That's a common belief. And I appreciate all those who argue that, but I think they're wrong. The issue in Acts 21 involves a prophet named Agabus, who's mentioned in verse 10. He took Paul's belt, a girdle around him, around his robe, and he bound his own hands and feet and then said, "This is what the Holy Spirit says that the Jews are going to do to the man who owns this. They're going to deliver him into the hands of the Gentiles." Now, why do people believe that Paul was going against the will of God? Because that's what happened. When he went to Jerusalem, he was arrested. He was put into the hands of the Gentiles. That's what eventually led him to Rome. Now, when they heard these things, both we and they of that place besought him, Paul, not to go up to Jerusalem. Oh, you heard the prophecy, don't go. Paul said, "What mean ye to weep and to break mine heart? For I am ready not to be bound only, but also to die at Jerusalem for the name of the Lord Jesus." And when he would not be persuaded, they stopped and said, "The will of the Lord be done." The will of the Lord was done. It was in the plan of God from the beginning that he would eventually go to Rome and give the gospel in front of the kings themselves. Mm. So God was fulfilling his word. Jim, life is like that in the Christian world. There are many people who say, you know, the Lord showed me that you should not be going to such and such a place.
5: Because if you do, you're going to suffer.
4: Yeah, right. Yeah. Well, so be it. So we suffer.
5: Yeah. So it is within God's will that we suffer.
4: Yeah.
5: Right? On occasion,
4: right.
5: Certainly. David, the next question, when a person becomes a Christian, do they have to believe in the resurrection as well as the death of Jesus? And is there any proof of that in the Bible?
4: Well, of course, there's a great deal of proof about that all the way through the Gospels, the epistles of Paul, even when he listed what is the true gospel in 1 Corinthians 15, it involves the death, burial, and resurrection of our Lord. Romans 10 would be a good passage if you're struggling with this. By the way, there was more that the person wrote about. Apparently, there was questioning as to whether there was a literal bodily resurrection from the dead, and a false cult had come along and told him that no, it was kind of a spiritual apparition and so forth. Well, Romans 10 makes it clear, verse 9, that if thou shalt confess with thy mouth the Lord Jesus, or because it's an apposition in the grammar, it would be Jesus as Lord, and shalt believe in thine heart that God hath raised him from the dead, thou shalt be saved. So yes, my friends, you must believe what the Bible teaches about the resurrection of Jesus Christ from the dead. By the way, that is not a hard issue to prove. The arguments, I don't know if you've ever heard anybody teach on why I believe in the resurrection. We have a tape on it, and it goes over all the facts that are in the Bible, and it's one of the most carefully documented truths of all of history. And a lot of people don't know that. They think we're just making it up, but there's plenty of evidence.
5: Amen. There is indeed. And David, boy, here's a question that has some contemporary application. Where does the Bible say that it is wrong to divide the land of Israel?
4: Well, we have a lot of strange stuff circulating in the world today and on the web.
5: Just a little.
4: The delegitimizing of Israel and its right to the land is an incredible problem. But let me answer this question specifically. First, in Joel chapter 3, verse 2, it says, I will gather all nations and bring them down to the valley of Jehoshaphat, will plead with them there for my people, for my heritage Israel, whom they have scattered among the nations and parted or divided my land. So there's the first indication it's a bad deal to do that. And then Daniel, which speaks of the coming Antichrist as a king who will do according to his own will, starting with verse 36 of chapter 11. When you come down to verse 39, it says, thus shall he do in the most strongholds with the strange God, whom he shall acknowledge and increase with glory. He shall cause him to rule over many and shall divide the land for gain. So those would be two of the passages. Also, to properly answer this question, you need to study the issue of the land in the Bible. It is overwhelming. It is not a minor subject. It is a huge one. It starts with Genesis 12, the promise of a land that I'll show you, I'll give to you and your descendants. That was repeated to Isaac as well as Jacob. And also was repeated at the time of King David in Psalm 105, verses 8 to 11. But this land issue is huge today.
5: Yes.
4: The European Union is putting on an incredible amount of pressure. South American countries that don't know the first thing about it, biblically or historically, are all saying they support dividing the land and having a Palestinian state. By the way, the Palestinian state has already stated itself that it will not allow any Jews to live in there. So we know one thing. It's another Muslim country they are trying to formulate right within Israel so they can ultimately destroy and annihilate the Jewish people, which is their goal. I'm sorry, folks. It's about time somebody shot straight with us and told us the truth.
5: I think people are surprised to learn that the land that Israel has now is a fraction of what God promised them. And they're surprised to learn just how small that country is.
4: Oh, yes.
5: Yeah.
4: If they do divide it like they're talking, that means Israel along the Mediterranean will have about 9 miles wide.
5: Yeah, 9 miles wide. David, here's a question, and you're not going to find the answer, folks, on the History Channel on this one. Did Jesus have brothers and sisters?
4: Well, in honor of our Catholic friends, they have been raised to believe that they are relatives, not direct blood relatives, but like cousins. The passage is in Mark 6 and verse 3. It says, is not this the carpenter, the son of Mary, the brother of James and Joseph and of Judah and Simeon, and are not his sisters here with us? Folks, I've done a lot of study on it, and there are others who have too. Catholic attempts to eliminate this because they want to maintain the perpetual virginity of the mother of Jesus. But Miriam had sex with Joseph after the birth of Jesus, and they did have at least four brothers of Jesus and two or more sisters of Jesus. So, yes, there were brothers and sisters of our Lord. By the way, James, the book of James, is the brother of our Lord.
5: And it's also my name. How's that?
4: Yeah.
5: David, next question here says, does Daniel 11:38 teach that the Antichrist will be Jewish?
4: Another very, very common view, Jim, that people have. They think that's why Israel will be deceived, because this political leader that arises out of the nations of the world will deceive them. But folks, if he arises out of the nations, the word nations is goyim. It's the word Gentiles. When it says in verse 38 of Daniel 11, in his estate shall he honor the God of forces, a God whom his fathers knew not shall he honor. Too many people read Abraham, Isaac, and Jacob there. That isn't what it says. It says his fathers. Obviously, we're different than he. No, I don't believe he's a Jew. I believe he's a Gentile. I believe Revelation clearly teaches that. Be careful, folks. It's a part of the anti-Jewish, anti-Zionist argument.
5: David, back to the book of Daniel on this next one. What is the meaning of Daniel chapter 12, verses 10 through 13? Why is it a blessing to wait for 1,335 days?
4: Well, I might ask, why in the world do you keep asking these pointed questions about passages very few people want to answer?
5: Really?
4: Well, we thank God for every one of you, and you sometimes nail it. Let me read the verses, Daniel 12, 10 to 13. Many shall be purified and made white and tried or tested. But the wicked shall do wickedly, and none of the wicked shall understand, but the wise shall understand. And from the time that the daily sacrifice shall be taken away, and the abomination that maketh desolate set up, there shall be 1,290 days. Now, Revelation chapter 11 tells us there are two parts to the Revelation picture of the tribulation. There are 42 months in each section, 3.5 years, but they're prophetic years of 360 days. That's why it's 1,260. So right away, we have 30 more days right there. Then verse 12 says, blessed is he that waiteth and cometh to the 1,305 and 30 days. Wow, that's 75 days more than the end of the tribulation. Well, a lot of things will happen there. One is the judgment of the nations, and that's going to take some time. The sheep and goat nations of Matthew chapter 25. We also know that the statement, blessed is he who waits and comes, is a statement dealing with the resurrection, which was indicated at the beginning of the chapter, that many of them that sleep in the dust of the earth shall awake, some to everlasting life, some to shame and everlasting contempt. What I think it's talking about is because of all the tribulation martyrs and all the Old Testament saints, they're going to be resurrected at the end of the tribulation. And they'll go into the millennium in glorified bodies, for which we praise the Lord.
5: Amen.
4: But anyway, God bless you all for asking.
3: Amen. Amen. This is Hope for Today with Bible teacher and author David Hawking. Tomorrow we're going back to the very start of it all with David's series covering Genesis chapters 1 through 11. It takes us from creation all the way past the flood to the early days of civilization after the flood. And we hope you can be with us. And just before we wrap up things today, Matt and I want to tell you about a really great home Bible study resource. And Matt, take it away.
6: Why did God choose to destroy the first civilization, except Noah and his family, in this global catastrophe of the Genesis flood?
3: Find the answer inside David Hawking's engaging study of Genesis 1 through 11, titled, The Beginning, From Creation to the Flood.
6: Why can we have confidence in the biblical teaching of divine authorship in creation versus the popular notions of evolution?
3: Again, answers inside The Beginning, From Creation to the Flood, by David Hawking.
6: How about lessons from creation that will build our faith and encourage our walk with the Lord today?
5: Yeah, you'll find them with supporting scriptures inside this book. Matt, our culture is incredibly, incredibly confused regarding values, ethics, right, and the meaning and purpose of life.
6: And one reason is our failure to understand the origin of human life.
5: And David tackles this concern inside The Beginning, from creation to the flood.
6: There's so much inside this 156-page work by my dad. The chapters cover the creation week, Garden of Eden, and the fall of mankind.
5: And that's an outstanding study that gives understanding to the temptations we face today.
6: Sex, marriage, and human relationships, human depravity, and divine judgment, and more.
5: Matt, we cannot overstate the importance of Genesis 1 through 11.
6: And our featured book for May, The Beginning, From Creation to the Flood, takes you on a dramatic journey through it.
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8: 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The Light. I will sing to the Lord because He has dealt bountifully with me. 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

0: Join the Education is Discipleship Conference featuring Mama Bear Apologetics, Prairie College President Mark Maxwell, and Pastor Kevin Cavanaugh, May 23rd at Meadowlands Baptist. 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
1: Provincial news, where the Stay Free Alberta Independence Movement has filed a stay application with the Court of Appeal after a judge rejected a separatist petition, with organizer Jeffrey Rath calling the ruling anti-democratic and Premier Daniel Smith confirming the province will appeal the decision. Meanwhile, debate over Alberta separation continues to intensify, with former Canadian ambassador to the United Nations Bob Rae speaking out against separatism during a visit to the University of Calgary, while Alberta NDP leader Ned Nenshi accused Smith and the UCP government of giving in to separatist pressures within the party. Prime Minister Mark Carney is downplaying the significance of the United States stepping away from the Canada-U.S. Permanent Joint Board on Defense, saying the two countries continue to cooperate on defense through other channels such as NORAD. The move was announced by U.S. Undersecretary of War Elbridge Colby, who criticized Canada for not making enough progress on its defense commitments and called for greater investment in continental security. A new report from the City of Edmonton says the historic high-level and low-level bridges are nearing the end of their service lives and will eventually need to be replaced. The city estimates replacing both bridges could cost roughly $1.3 billion, while maintaining the 113-year-old high-level bridge alone for the next several decades could exceed $1 billion. Officials say long-term rehabilitation is no longer being considered financially practical, with demolition of the high-level bridge currently projected sometime between 2040 to 2042. And Ottawa's issued a level 2 travel health advisory for the Democratic Republic of the Congo, warning against non-essential travel to the country amid an ongoing Ebola outbreak. And that's our news in sports. The road to the Stanley Cup final goes to the Western Conference tonight as the two heavyweights, Colorado and Las Vegas, collide with everything on the line and no shortage of star power on the ice. With momentum, goaltending, and playoff nerves all set to play a major role, expect a fast, physical game one from the opening puck drop that goes at 6 o'clock from Ball Arena today in Denver. Newly minted general manager Ryan Johnson wants a new voice to lead the Vancouver Canucks into their next era and made the decision to fire head coach Adam Foote and three of his assistants after just a single season on the job. Vancouver is now searching for its fifth head coach since December of 2021. Despite the numerous head coaching vacancies in the NHL right now, former Oilers bench boss Chris Knobloch is not expected to pursue any of them at the moment, according to TSN reporter Ryan Rashog. And Ben Rice hit a two-run homer that broke a fifth-inning tie, and the New York Yankees held off the Toronto Blue Jays 5-4 on a very hot night in the Bronx, 90 degrees Fahrenheit during the game. That's our sports news. Weather-wise today here, we're not going to be warm like that or hot like that. Look for rain showers off and on, and a high today of 14.
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0: It's time for our 60-second Devo to go for today, and we'll be looking at 1 John chapter 1, verse 9. It says, if we confess our sins, he is faithful and just to forgive us of our sins and to cleanse us from all unrighteousness. So here's yet one more reflection of just the beautiful, warm, gracious heart of our loving Father in heaven. He's not in heaven waiting to squash us. He's really standing watching our lives, ready to forgive us. But God sets the terms. And so through his son, Jesus Christ, we're instructed to confess our sins. You know, not simply ignore them. No, we begin with confession. Frederick Bucher once said, to confess your sins to God is not to tell him anything he doesn't already know. Until you confess them, however, they are the abyss between you. But when you confess them, they become the bridge. And so my encouragement this morning is to not be afraid to approach the Lord, you know, humbly in confession, because he tells us in his word that when we do, he will be faithful to forgive us and to cleanse us. And oh, how good it is to feel clean before God.
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6: Hi, I'm Dr. John Neufeld, and you're listening to Back to the Bible, Canada's Bible Minute. Paul says in 1 Corinthians 15, 25 and 26, for he must reign until he has put all his enemies under his feet. The last enemy to be destroyed is death. We're a culture that denies death and hopes to delay it. We don't like to talk about it, and we try to push it back as far as possible. Despite all our efforts, we all must face what we try to avoid. But what if death itself could die? That's the promise in Christ Jesus. The resurrection was more than a win for Jesus. It was a stake through the heart of death. The clutch of death and its grip of fear have been weakened to the point where death's destruction is assured. Think about it. Death will die. Life will reign. Christ has assured that. Glory be to God. Listen to Back to the Bible Canada each weekday on this station or find us online at backtothebible.ca.
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0: Wednesday time for your Wacky Wednesday story of the day. And this one is kind of disturbing. It's weird and it's wacky, but it's disturbing to me. And I'll tell you why. It's this whole AI trend that's going on right now and the way that people use it in some very strange ways. I mean, I use AI a little bit to help me find this or find that. It's an excellent search engine. It can help generate some things as well. But when it comes to trying to have a relationship with somebody through it, I find that very strange. And you're actually escaping reality when you do that. So there's a trend right now, apparently, in China. And so people are using AI, and it's a AI version called X.Skill. And they're using this thing by uploading pictures and former texts and so on and so forth of their ex. And people who are in broken relationships are entering all this information. Like I said, photos, text information, stuff like that. And then they are asking this AI to generate resolution. So your AI-generated ex, who you know very well, obviously you were in a relationship with him or her, they apologize, they try to make things better, and people say it's helping them to find closure. I read this one quote. It says, "I was finally able to say to my AI ex everything I've always been hesitant to say, and it sure made me feel better." And I'm thinking to myself, this is really weird, because they didn't talk to that person. They didn't find resolution at all. It was completely fake. And I've heard of this kind of thing, people trying to create and generate their own relationship with this AI personality. And I find that weird for a Wednesday. That is your Wacky Wednesday story of the day.
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1: Good morning. Here's what's making our news today, this Wednesday, the 20th of May. Start off with provincial news, where the Stay Free Alberta Independence Movement has filed a stay application with the Court of Appeal after a judge rejected a separatist petition, with organizer Jeffrey Rath calling the ruling anti-democratic and Premier Daniel Smith confirming the province will appeal the decision. Meanwhile, debate over Alberta separation continues to intensify, with former Canadian ambassador to the United Nations Bob Rae speaking out against separatism during a visit to the University of Calgary, while Alberta NDP leader Ned Nenshi accused Smith and the UCP government of giving in to separatist pressures within the party. Prime Minister Mark Carney is downplaying the significance of the United States stepping away from the Canada-U.S. Permanent Joint Board on Defense, saying the two countries continue to cooperate on defense through other channels such as NORAD. The move was announced by U.S. Undersecretary of War Elbridge Colby, who criticized Canada for not making enough progress on its defense commitments and called for greater investment in continental security. A new report from the City of Edmonton says the historic high-level and low-level bridges are nearing the end of their service lives and will eventually need to be replaced. The city estimates replacing both bridges could cost roughly $1.3 billion, while maintaining the 113-year-old high-level bridge alone for the next several decades could exceed $1 billion. Officials say long-term rehabilitation is no longer being considered financially practical, with demolition of the high-level bridge currently projected sometime between 2040 to 2042. And Ottawa's issued a level 2 travel health advisory for the Democratic Republic of the Congo, warning against non-essential travel to the country amid an ongoing Ebola outbreak. And that's our news in sports. The road to the Stanley Cup final goes through the Western Conference tonight as the two heavyweights, Colorado and Las Vegas, collide with everything on the line and no shortage of star power on the ice. With momentum, goaltending, and playoff nerves all set to play a major role, expect a fast, physical game one from the opening puck drop that goes at 6 o'clock from Ball Arena today in Denver. Newly minted general manager Ryan Johnson wants a new voice to lead the Vancouver Canucks into their next era and made the decision to fire head coach Adam Foote and three of his assistants after just a single season on the job. Vancouver is now searching for its fifth head coach since December of 2021. Despite the numerous head coaching vacancies in the NHL right now, former Oilers bench boss Chris Knobloch is not expected to pursue any of them at the moment, according to TSN reporter Ryan Rashog. And Ben Rice hit a two-run homer that broke a fifth-inning tie, and the New York Yankees held off the Toronto Blue Jays 5-4 on a very hot night in the Bronx, 90 degrees Fahrenheit during the game. That's our sports news. Weather-wise today here, we're not going to be warm like that or hot like that. Look for rain showers off and on, and a high today of 14.
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0: You know, it's been 3 months, and I know the actual start date because it was Valentine's Day. February the 14th, I began a little work project at home that has become, well, something monumental. Ever feel like you bit off more than you can chew? Well, I've gotten involved in a home painting project that has just kind of consumed me. I have painted entire houses before, but for some reason, this one feels bigger to me. And it's mostly because, long story short, I won't bore you with the details, but around every single door frame and around every single window frame, where they sprayed, we had the home built, all of that, it's all cracked. And so it has to be scraped completely off. Then the mud and then the priming and then this and then that. And before you know it, then you got to do a lot of stuff before you even get to the painting. And I would take many days off in between working on this project. But now we have guests coming next weekend. So it's like, ooh, I better get going. So spent the entire long weekend painting my house. And by the end of it, I'm pretty sure I know every nook and cranny of this entire home that I live in. And but I'm feeling good. I'm like 99% done. Funny thing is, I didn't really even feel guilty this long weekend, you know, getting into paint mode and feeling almost like I was ignoring my family because everybody was busy with their own things, their own projects. My wife tackling her own things in-house and kids doing theirs, one traveling, the other busy with school and so on and so forth. So there I was, roller in hand, covered in paint specs, living my best life, best responsible adult life, I would say. Not exactly a wild long weekend, but you know what? At least the house is looking pretty fresh, and it looks like somebody now cares about it. I'll finish today, Lord willing.
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0: Is there a God? How much proof do you need? Leon Womack singing a song about that, and gets me thinking, you know, if you've ever wondered whether God's grace is really meant for ordinary people with messy lives and imperfect pasts, there is a powerful little booklet I want to explain to you and encourage you to get, that people can know that there is a God. Alistair Begg and his folks have written it. It is The Man on the Middle Cross. And it speaks right to that question. It tells the story of the thief on the cross beside Jesus, a man who had nothing left to offer except simple faith. And yet he finds hope and he finds forgiveness in his final moments. Jesus said, "You'll be with me today in paradise," right? It's a short booklet, like 38 pages. Encourages the reader, you know, to know the Lord. It's easy to read. A very beautiful reminder that salvation is not about earning your way to God. It's about trusting the one who is on the middle cross. If you would like to tell more people about God, that there is a God, I want to encourage you to pick this up, or a whole bunch of them, actually. You can go to truthforlife.org and make an order. You can look at it yourself. Nice little booklet by Alistair Begg. And gets the person thinking and reflecting and reading the scripture as well, with an invitation at the end to receive the Lord. We need to be out there. We need to be witnessing. We need to be sharing the gospel. We need to be evangelizing. Time is short, and we live in a very weird world right now, don't we? Anyway, I want to encourage you. Truth for Life has done their part to create this booklet. I think it's our part now to get it into our hands and hand it out to loved souls out there, left, right, and center, all around us, who need to hear. Without you know, certain people, without an evangelist, how are they going to hear? The book of Romans tells us we need to tell people. We need to share with people. And we have a great resource to do that. It's called The Man on the Middle Cross. Are You Going to Heaven? Alistair Begg. Go to truthforlife.org to make your order.
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0: 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Reclaim your role in your children's education. Giving in to separatist pressures within the party. Prime Minister Mark Carney is downplaying the significance of the United States stepping away from the Canada-U.S. Permanent Joint Board on Defense, saying the two countries continue to cooperate on defense through other channels such as NORAD. The move was announced by U.S. Undersecretary of War Elbridge Colby, who criticized Canada for not making enough progress on its defense commitments and called for greater investment in continental security. A new report from the City of Edmonton says the historic high-level and low-level bridges are nearing the end of their service lives and will eventually need to be replaced. The city estimates replacing both bridges could cost roughly $1.3 billion, while maintaining the 113-year-old high-level bridge alone for the next several decades could exceed $1 billion. Officials say long-term rehabilitation is no longer being considered financially practical, with demolition of the high-level bridge currently projected sometime between 2040 to 2042. And Ottawa's issued a level 2 travel health advisory for the Democratic Republic of the Congo, warning against non-essential travel to the country amid an ongoing Ebola outbreak. And that's our news in sports. The road to the Stanley Cup final goes to the Western Conference tonight as the two heavyweights, Colorado and Las Vegas, collide with everything on the line and no shortage of star power on the ice. With momentum, goaltending, and playoff nerves all set to play a major role, expect a fast, physical game one from the opening puck drop that goes at 6 o'clock from Ball Arena today in Denver. Newly minted general manager Ryan Johnson wants a new voice to lead the Vancouver Canucks into their next era and made the decision to fire head coach Adam Foote and three of his assistants after just a single season on the job. Vancouver is now searching for its fifth head coach since December of 2021. Despite the numerous head coaching vacancies in the NHL right now, former Oilers bench boss Chris Knobloch is not expected to pursue any of them at the moment, according to TSN reporter Ryan Rashog. And Ben Rice hit a two-run homer that broke a fifth-inning tie, and the New York Yankees held off the Toronto Blue Jays 5-4 on a very hot night in the Bronx, 90 degrees Fahrenheit during the game. That's our sports news. Weather-wise today here, we're not going to be warm like that or hot like that. Look for rain showers off and on, and a high today of 14.
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0: Let's get to our 60-second Devo to go for today. We looked at it earlier, a repeat. If you missed it, 1 John 1:9 says, if we confess our sins, he is faithful and just to forgive us of our sins and to cleanse us from all unrighteousness. That's a memory verse for sure. If we confess our sins, he's faithful and just to forgive us of our sins and to cleanse us from all unrighteousness. One more example, one more reflection of just the beautiful, the warm, gracious heart of our loving Heavenly Father. He's not a God who's just waiting there to squash us. He loves us and he's ready to forgive us. He sets the terms, by the way, not us. And so through his Son, Jesus Christ, we're told and we're instructed to confess our sins. We must confess our sins, not simply ignore them and pretend like they're not there. No, we begin with confession. Frederick Bucher once said, to confess your sins to God is not to tell him anything he doesn't already know. Until you confess them, however, they are the abyss between you and him. When you confess them, they become the bridge between you and God. So my encouragement today is to not be afraid to approach the Lord humbly in confession, because he tells us in his word that when we do, he will be faithful to forgive us and to cleanse us. And oh, how good it is to feel clean before a loving God.
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0: I don't know when you officially start counting down the end of the school year for the kids, both in the public and the Catholic schools. They are out in 35 days. My kids have been counting it down probably the last 90 days or so, but it's right around the corner. And I wonder if you are ready for it. We have a grad this year, and so we have all of that going on. It's kind of a scary time in a way. It's just, so now what? Like, what do you do next year? She's not even set in her new year in September. My other daughter's in grade 11 going into grade 12, so that's good. It just seemed like it was just yesterday that there was a teacher strike. And yet here, the end of the school year is upon us. And still time, I think, for those students to give one final push to up their grades a little bit and end the school year on a high note. Do you have good memories of being in high school yourself? I do. I mean, there were some ups and downs, but mostly ups. I mostly remember this time of year being the time where, you know, warmer days, people were starting to wear summer clothing and things like that, and just looking forward to the summer. I always made sure I shored up a summer job and made sure I could play some golf as well. That's kind of what my summers were like when I was a 17-year-old, 18-year-old. So a quick reminder, mom and dads and grandparents, 35 days left of school, and then the brand new countdown begins, and that's how many days until school starts?
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1: Good morning. Here's what's making our news today, this Wednesday, the 20th of May. Start off with provincial news, where the Stay Free Alberta Independence Movement has filed a stay application with the Court of Appeal after a judge rejected a separatist petition, with organizer Jeffrey Rath calling the ruling anti-democratic and Premier Daniel Smith confirming the province will appeal the decision. Meanwhile, debate over Alberta separation continues to intensify, with former Canadian ambassador to the United Nations Bob Rae speaking out against separatism during a visit to the University of Calgary, while Alberta NDP leader Ned Nenshi accused Smith and the UCP government of giving in to separatist pressures within the party. Prime Minister Mark Carney is downplaying the significance of the United States stepping away from the Canada-U.S. Permanent Joint Board on Defense, saying the two countries continue to cooperate on defense through other channels such as NORAD. The move was announced by U.S. Undersecretary of War Elbridge Colby, who criticized Canada for not making enough progress on its defense commitments and called for greater investment in continental security. A new report from the City of Edmonton says the historic high-level and low-level bridges are nearing the end of their service lives and will eventually need to be replaced. The city estimates replacing both bridges could cost roughly $1.3 billion, while maintaining the 113-year-old high-level bridge alone for the next several decades could exceed $1 billion. Officials say long-term rehabilitation is no longer being considered financially practical, with demolition of the high-level bridge currently projected sometime between 2040 to 2042. And Ottawa's issued a level 2 travel health advisory for the Democratic Republic of the Congo, warning against non-essential travel to the country amid an ongoing Ebola outbreak. And that's our news in sports. The road to the Stanley Cup Final goes to the Western Conference tonight as the two heavyweights, Colorado and Las Vegas, collide with everything on the line and no shortage of star power on the ice. With momentum, goaltending, and playoff nerves all set to play a major role, expect a fast, physical Game 1 from the opening puck drop that goes at 6 o'clock from Ball Arena today in Denver. Newly minted general manager Ryan Johnson wants a new voice to lead the Vancouver Canucks into their next era and made the decision to fire head coach Adam Foote and three of his assistants after just a single season on the job. Vancouver is now searching for its fifth head coach since December of 2021. Despite the numerous head coaching vacancies in the NHL right now, former Oilers bench boss Chris Knobloch is not expected to pursue any of them at the moment, according to TSN reporter Ryan Rashog. And Ben Rice hit a two-run homer that broke a fifth-inning tie, and the New York Yankees held off the Toronto Blue Jays 5-4 on a very hot night in the Bronx, 90 degrees Fahrenheit during the game. That's our sports news. Weather-wise, today here, we're not going to be warm like that or hot like that. Look for rain showers off and on, and a high today of 14.
0: Coming up in 60 minutes, Haven Today. Coming up in 30 minutes, Leading the Way with Dr. Michael Youssef. 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

0: Wednesday, time for your Wacky Wednesday story of the day. And this one is kind of disturbing. It's weird and it's wacky, but it's disturbing to me. And I'll tell you why. It's this whole AI trend that's going on right now and the way that people use it in some very strange ways. I mean, I use AI a little bit to help me find this or find that. It's an excellent search engine. It can help generate some things as well. But when it comes to trying to have a relationship with somebody through it, I find that very strange. And you're actually escaping reality when you do that. So there's a trend right now, apparently, in China. And so people are using AI, and it's a AI version called X.Skill. And they're using this thing by uploading pictures and former texts and so on and so forth of their ex. And people who are in broken relationships are entering all this information. Like I said, photos, text information, stuff like that. And then they are asking this AI to generate resolution. So your AI generated ex, who you know very well, obviously you were in a relationship with him or her, they apologize, they try to make things better, and people say it's helping them to find closure. I read this one quote. It says, "I was finally able to say to my AI ex everything I've always been hesitant to say, and it sure made me feel better." And I'm thinking to myself, this is really weird, because they didn't talk to that person. They didn't find resolution at all. It was completely fake. And I've heard of this kind of thing, people trying to create and generate their own relationship with this AI personality. And I find that weird for a Wednesday. That is your Wacky Wednesday story of the day.
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0: AM 930, The Light. That's it for me. I'm Les Moore. Hope you have a wonderful rest of your Wednesday morning and afternoon. And just know that when you come in tomorrow, you're on the other side of that hump. Wednesday, that hump day to get us to the backside of the week. And God bless you. I want to remind you of Romans 15:13. Now may the God of hope fill you with all joy and peace in believing, that you may abound in hope by the power of the Holy Spirit. Until tomorrow, Lord willing, God bless you. I'm Les Moore.
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2: 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And all of a sudden, he starts to move. And Zach says, "Brian, you're dancing." 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
1: But I have set up so many boundaries because I know my human capacity. I know my limits. And what's been amazing is as I have pulled back from different things, as I have said, I can't do this. I can only do this much. I'm unable to do this. I have watched God take the small loaves and fish that I have and multiply it in ways that I could have never on my own. And it builds your faith because you know when you focus on the things that he's called you to do and you focus on staying healthy and honoring him in that way, he's like, I got the rest. I will take care of the rest.
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0: Coming up in 60 minutes, Insight for Living with Chuck Swindoll. Coming up in 30 minutes, Back to the Bible with Dr. John Neufeld. 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
2: Elon Musk just lost a 2-year court battle. He was suing his former friend and collaborator, Sam Altman, the CEO of OpenAI. Musk claimed Altman had breached their founding agreement and used nonprofit money for personal gain.

0: The jury ruled in favor of Sam Altman, saying the statute of limitations had run out. But in the court of public opinion, some say Musk won on day one of the trial, as the world heard Altman's character publicly questioned and as doubt was placed in the minds of investors and customers alike. Now, which court will matter more in the end? That remains to be seen, but it's true. You can win in one court and lose in the other. And if that's true on Earth, how much more in the world to come? Because every one of us must stand before the throne of God. And in the end, only one judgment is going to matter. Welcome to Haven Today. I'm David Wolin, sharing the great story that's all about Jesus. We're in a series called Growing in Assurance. You know, one thing I love about Haven listeners is how varied our spiritual backgrounds are. Different denominations, but also different ages, backgrounds, walks of life. And yet, despite all those differences, we're united by faith in Christ. But many of us have something else in common. Many of us have wrestled with doubts about our salvation, asking at some point, am I truly saved? Well, there are so many reasons this happens to so many Christians. Sometimes we turn inward and worry that our love for Jesus isn't passionate enough or our faith isn't strong enough. But you know what? Faith today, if it's in Christ, regardless of whether it's weak or strong right now, one day that faith will become sight, because it's not the strength of our faith, but the strength of the one in whom it's placed that truly matters.
1: You know, that's what Jesus meant when he said that faith like a mustard seed was required. He wasn't saying, but you also got to consider molecules, you know, because some of you have the faith of a molecule and, you know, you got to get up to mustard seed sized. That's not what he meant. Yeah. Mustard seed was just paradigmatically, vanishingly tiny, right? And that's his whole point, is that it's not the bigness or the strength of the, it's the reality of it. Is it there or is it not? That was his whole point.
0: That's pastor and author Greg Gilbert. He's been sharing with us this week on the topic of assurance, which is a broad category. Usually it manifests as the assurance of salvation, but it can be felt in other ways as well. Doubts are a common experience for believers. It's normal, and we should welcome the questions when we or others have them. We can rest assured we're not going to come up with a question that hasn't been asked before or wrestle with a doubt for which there is no solution. And I love the way that Greg Gilbert answers the questions and engages the doubts that so many Christians have in his book, Assured: Discover Grace, Let Go of Guilt, and Rest in Your Salvation. I found him to be a very empathetic writer, and I would recommend this book for any Christian, whether you're feeling confident or weak in your faith today. In either case, the message is going to strengthen you and deepen your walk with Jesus and give you a deeper sense of the peace that passes understanding. I just finished this book recently, and that is exactly what I found. And here at Haven, we'd love to send Assured by Greg Gilbert to you with our thanks for your gift of ministry support. These next few weeks are important for Haven. 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You can make your gift by phone at 865-HAVEN. 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And now we'll get started today with a message of assurance focused on Christ. Here's Paul Balash and Leslie Jordan with All I Have is Christ.

All I Have Is Christ from Anchor Hymns and the voices of Paul Balash and Leslie Jordan. This is Haven Today. I'm David Wolin. In the Christian life, assurance can be a finicky thing, not because God gives and takes assurance depending on his mood on a given day. No, it's because of us. We are fickle and fragile and faltering and sometimes foolish and always finite. We're the reason the strong sense of assurance may come and go at times. But God's assurances to us that what he says is true and that what he's promised he will do, which certainly includes our salvation by grace through faith in Christ, those assurances are given in abundance throughout God's word. Now, have you ever spent time observing a river standing at the water's edge? Where I live, there's a good-sized river nearby where I love to walk and pray, and when I have time, where I love to fish. And I often find myself thinking, where does all this water come from? It's a wonder to me that there's always more and more and more of it, without ceasing, in every season, constantly flowing downstream. It doesn't run out. Water keeps coming, steady, unceasing. Now, God's assurances in his word are like that. He's the fountainhead of all assurance. He's the source, and the steady flow from him never stops. The trouble is, we don't always look to God for the assurance our souls crave. We're tempted to look inside ourselves and rest on self-assurance. Or as Paul puts it in Philippians, to rest in a confidence in the flesh. Chapter 3, verse 4. I myself have reason for confidence in the flesh also. If anyone else thinks he has reason for confidence in the flesh, I have more. Circumcised on the eighth day, of the people of Israel, of the tribe of Benjamin, a Hebrew of Hebrews, as to the law, a Pharisee, as to zeal, a persecutor of the church, as to righteousness under the law, blameless. In other words, in the eyes of his fellow Jews, Paul had passed the religious sniff test with flying colors. Everything a righteous Jewish man was supposed to be and do seemed true of Paul, and had been since birth. After all, he was circumcised on the eighth day. Paul was given that visible seal in the flesh that God had first given to Abraham to assure and remind him and all his descendants that God's promises were true. But for Paul, instead of that assurance being rooted in God, it was an assurance that was rooted in the flesh. It was his, quote, confidence in the flesh, an obedience-based righteousness. And plus, Paul was a Benjaminite, one of only two tribes from which Israel's great kings had come. And in fact, originally, Paul was named Saul after the first king of Israel from the tribe of Benjamin. And back in the days of the early church, his passion and zeal for the law was unmatched. That great zeal had made him a persecutor of the church, doing great evil and thinking it was good and pleasing to God. And so Paul's confidence was sky high and dead wrong. He was not right with God at all. He just couldn't see it. Well, today, self-confidence and a false self-assurance can be present either in the heart of an unbeliever like Paul, or it can even be found in the heart of a true believer who is not looking fully to Christ for their confidence and assurance. And to some degree, we all do this. What about you? In what kind of soil does the root of self-assurance grow most easily? Have you ever thought about it? Where is self-assurance most likely to grow like a life-sucking weed in your life? Is it the positive affirmation of other people, the encouraging things they tell you about yourself? Is it the degree to which you're pouring yourself out doing good things like serving and helping other people? Or maybe it's based on how well your family seems to be doing, the kids or grandkids staying out of trouble, financially stable, or maybe doing better than stable. Or it could be more on the spiritual side of things, maybe an assurance based on curbing or setting aside a particular sinful behavior. Could be any number of these things. But you know, the funny thing is, nothing I just mentioned is inherently bad. Some of them can even be evidences of God's work in your life. However,
If any of these become the basis of our confidence and assurance, then sooner or later we'll discover that the well of assurance runs dry. Through the prophet Jeremiah, God describes the false assurance of his people like this. God says, "My people have committed two evils. They have forsaken me, the fountain of living waters, and hewed out cisterns for themselves, broken cisterns that can hold no water." Putting confidence in the flesh is precisely like that. Back in ancient times, a cistern was an artificial well, dug out and reinforced, designed to hold water without leaking. But of course, if a cistern was cracked, the very thing the owner trusted it to do, that is, hold water without leaking, that was the very thing it could not do. And so it is with an assurance resting on self. That is a cracked cistern. And the confidence you place in it will leak out like water until it is bone dry. If we want assurance that never runs dry, we have to come to the source, to the fountain of living waters. And what is that fountain? In the day of Jeremiah, he had not yet appeared in the flesh, but we do see him in John chapter 4, speaking to a Samaritan woman, a woman who, incidentally, herself had no reason for confidence in the flesh at all, like Paul once had. But Jesus spoke to her, saying, "Give me a drink." And she responded, rather bluntly, asking what business a respectable Jewish man like him had speaking with a woman like her. And Jesus answered, saying, "If you knew the gift of God and who it is that is saying to you, 'Give me a drink,' you would have asked him, and he would have given you living water." And speaking of the literal water drawn from the well, Jesus said, "Everyone who drinks of this water will be thirsty again, but whoever drinks of the water that I will give him will never be thirsty again. The water that I will give him will become in him a spring of water welling up to eternal life." Now, let me ask you today, are you feeling spiritually dry? Are you thirsty? It could be that your walk with Jesus is strong. Maybe you're like an athlete who's actually in great shape, and you've been out for a long run, a lot of exertion, and now you're just longing for a drink, a tall, cool glass of water. Jesus is that living water that you're thirsting for. It could be, though, spiritually speaking, you're mildly dehydrated. Ever have a day like that? A little too much coffee in the morning, and then you get busy, you forget to hydrate throughout the day, and you get home with a mild headache, and you wonder why you feel so crummy. The same thing can happen to us spiritually. But again, Jesus is the living water you're thirsting for. But it could also be, maybe you've been wandering through a spiritual desert for some time, maybe crawling through it. Your mouth is dry, your lips are cracked. Sometimes a believer wanders far, still belonging to Christ and yet wandering far from him, so much so their spiritual vitality is drained and they're hanging on by a thread. You know what? In my life, I've been there. But if you're in Christ, he won't let you go. He'll work all things together to bring you back to the fountain of living waters. And maybe for you, he's doing that today. Once again, Jesus is the living water you're thirsting for. And here's the thing about spiritual thirst. You have to be alive to feel thirsty for the living water. Those who are dead don't feel thirsty. Those who are spiritually dead are not thirsty for Christ. But if you are thirsty for Christ, that's evidence of the Spirit of God at work within you. And this is in itself a reason for assurance. And you're invited by Christ himself to drink deeply. Speaking of living waters, Psalm 1 says this of the man who is blessed. It says, "He is like a tree planted by streams of water that yields its fruit in its season, and its leaf does not wither." For a tree like that, it doesn't matter whether the sun is scorching, whether it hasn't rained for months, the ever-flowing stream is the source of life. And the planted tree does not wander away and therefore does not wither. Its roots sink deeper and deeper over time. Now, when we meet Paul or
Saul in the book of Acts. At first there, he's drinking from the cracked cistern of his own false self-assurance. But by the time we meet him again and hear him in Philippians, everything has changed. Now he's planted by the streams of water and he's drinking deeply from the fountainhead of living water. He says, "But whatever gain I had, I counted as loss for the sake of Christ. Indeed, I count everything as loss because of the surpassing worth of knowing Christ Jesus, my Lord. For his sake, I have suffered the loss of all things and count them as rubbish in order that I may gain Christ and be found in him, not having a righteousness of my own that comes from the law, but that which comes through faith in Christ, the righteousness from God that depends on faith." You know, one of the nuances to point out here is that this righteousness, the true righteousness Paul is speaking about, that's something that he had the moment he believed and before he suffered the loss of all things. As a Christian, your righteousness before God does not grow. Yes, the fruits of obedience can grow, but your justification before God is by faith, and it's Christ's righteousness, not your own. That's true from beginning to end, from the day you believed until we've been there 10,000 years and beyond. So your standing and my standing before God in Christ is fixed and certain and immovable because it is in Christ. Our declared righteousness cannot grow, but our confidence and assurance can. And often the means of that growth is found in the hardest parts of life. Paul suffered more than most. And yet for you and me as well, for all believers, when all is said and done in this life, whatever it is we've suffered, we'll be able to look back on our lives in Christ and we'll see that, yes, we also had a cross to bear, just like Jesus said we would. We will have suffered some measure of loss, and yet whatever loss we've suffered, Christ himself will pour the abundance of himself, his own grace and mercy and goodness back into the void of whatever that loss was. So in a sense, it's a gift from God. Whenever he lets us feel our great need, our spiritual thirst, which then drives us more deeply to drink from the source of living waters and sink our roots deeper, and the process repeats. So today, wherever life finds you, wherever you are on your journey of faith, whether you've become a tall tree bearing fruit or you're a seedling just getting established in faith, our need is the same and our source is constant, like a stream of living water. So drink deeply today of Christ. Let your confidence and assurance be rooted and established in him, the source that never runs dry.

0: His mercy is more, from Matt Papa. And this is Haven Today. I'm David Wolin. Let me ask you this. When it comes to your faith in Christ, where is your confidence resting today? Are you focusing more on trying to get it right all the time and then often feeling like you're failing to measure up? If so, you're not alone. So many other Christians feel the same way, but not only that, Jesus is saying, don't do this alone. Come to me, rest in me. And today, I want to invite you to first make a gift of ministry support to Haven, but then request the book we've been talking about today. It's called Assured, Discover Grace, Let Go of Guilt, and Rest in Your Salvation. 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I'm David Wolin. Won't you come back again next time? We'll be keeping it all about Jesus. It's the great story here on Haven Today. Here for your encouragement and your walk with God. This is David Wolin with Haven Ministries, inviting you to anchor your day in God's Word. In the Western world, it's sort of an unwritten rule. Stand in line, no cutting, wait your turn. I was shocked the first time I traveled overseas and encountered a culture where it was normal to elbow your way to the front of the line. But that me-first mentality? It's alive and well here in North America, too. 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And as always, Jesus practiced what he preached flawlessly. 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
4: I had been a pastor for a little over 35 years when I accepted the calling to come to Back to the Bible Canada. And early on, someone asked me if I ever dreamt of going on my own and starting my own media ministry apart from Back to the Bible Canada. Well, I honestly said I had no such temptation, none at all. The only temptation I ever fought with was the temptation to go back to pastoral ministry. I mean, even if that ministry would be a church of just 100 people. I've always believed that the pastoral ministry is a high calling. I think it was Spurgeon who once said, if God has called you to be a pastor, don't take a step downward, become a king. I think that captures the essence of what I think as well. I guess what I'm saying is, at the outset of our study of 1 Timothy 4, 6 to 9, I want to give the impression that when I speak of pastoral ministry, I'm not speaking about theory. This was my life. I didn't try it for a few years and then run to something else. I fully embraced this calling. I didn't

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1: Visionary leader whose leadership style propels people to follow and who launches the church into numerical growth. Well, the therapy model is the model of the pastor as a counselor, as a friend and a mentor and a spiritual director. It's the idea that pastors spend a great deal of their time doing one-to-one ministry to troubled souls or lost souls or people in pain or need to find direction in their lives. So that's the model of the pastor as a counselor, a trusted minister to whom one can safely confess sins and receive assurance of God's forgiveness. I call that the therapy model as opposed to the CEO model. And a third model of the ministry sees the pastor as a theologian, someone who's both an apologist, that is, a defender of the faith in a world of unbelief, and also has the depth of theological insight into various theological issues, be they historic issues or contemporary ones. Now, there are other possible theories of ministry for pastors. You know, for some, the pastor should be a good enough entertainer to wow the crowds, or to others, he should be a facilitator or a chaplain while others get things done. They're everyone's friends, but others direct and lead the church. Well, the crazy thing about all these competing views of pastoral ministry is that various people in the church actually hold these varied views and want their pastor to work within a view that conforms to their understanding. And at some point in time, every church needs to figure out what is the ultimate priority for the pastor. And if they don't, they'll merely have unspoken expectations leading to misunderstanding. Now, when we come to 1 Timothy 4, verse 6, we come close to describing job one for any pastor. And we will notice the verse says, "If you put these things before the brothers, you will be a good servant of Christ Jesus, being trained in the words of the faith and of the good doctrine that you have followed." Now, quite often, students of the Bible will wonder what these things are. So there are two options. One might argue that these things refers to everything that Paul has written in the book of 1 Timothy. And that would include remaining in Ephesus, not running away because it was a big task. It would also include charging certain people not to teach false doctrines. And it would also include teaching the church about, you know, the proper use of the law, encouraging prayer as a part of church life, prayer for all people. It includes putting principles into place for the selection of worthy elders and deacons, so forth. Do all these things, and you will be a good servant. Now, that might make sense, but as a general rule, it always seems best that when we come to these connecting passages, like this one, that we should apply it to the immediate context. And the immediate context is a warning that comes to Paul from the Holy Spirit, in which the Holy Spirit warns that there will be people who will depart from the faith, and it'll do so because they're led astray by false teachers who are inspired by doctrines hatched up by demons. And that seems right here in this passage. And so that these things that Paul's referring to means that Paul expects Timothy to put these things, that is, the coming threat of massive false teaching and the consequent apostasy of some, to put these things or submit these things or make sure that the brothers and sisters in the church are informed about these things. Now, I've been talking about what are the most important things that a pastor, elder, or church leader can do. You know, one of the tasks of a shepherd of sheep is to protect the sheep from danger. There are wolves out there who wish to tear the sheep apart, and a good shepherd makes sure the sheep are protected. You know, on that note, we might remember Jesus teaching on that very topic. John 10, 11 to 13 records Jesus as saying, "I am the good shepherd. The good shepherd lays down his life for the sheep. He who is a hired hand and not a shepherd, who does not own the sheep, sees the wolf coming and leaves the sheep and flees, and the wolf snatches them and scatters them. He flees because he's a hired hand and cares nothing for the sheep." See, the key feature of any good shepherd is that he keeps the sheep safe. And that safety may include predators of any kind in the congregation. So allow me to pat myself on the back for a little bit. I remember once having a married youth worker, and he was writing love notes to one of the students. The family of that student brought it to my attention.

0: attention, along with the emails that he had sent. And I made sure I got all the information right, and in very short order, I had that person removed from staff, also from any activity with youth, and called upon him to enter into an accountability relationship. Instead of submitting, he was angry, left the church in a huff, and he said all manner of slanderous things against me. That's okay. I'll never forget meeting with the mom and dad along with their grade 12 daughter. We talked about how we could ensure that our ministry would remain safe for everyone. We also prayed together. But I'll never forget what the dad told his daughter in my presence. He said, "Honey, I told you if we told the church, they'd protect you." See, I've treasured that comment for many years. It's what I always want to be true. Predators won't be protected. You know, but here in 1 Timothy 4, verse 6, the protection means to alert the flock of false teaching. Put these things before the brothers. See, all spiritual leaders of God's people must have a burden of teaching things that are both positive and negative. Make sure the doctrinal footing of the congregation is solid. Many have suggested that the Greek word for put, as, you know, put these things before the brothers, it can also be translated as suggest these things. I mean, perhaps that's not quite the right translation, but it does give a sense of the thing. The idea is that when talking about false teaching, the pastor's words must be moderate and not extremist. Doesn't mean the pastor doesn't point out false teaching when it happens, but rather it's done in an even tone. The idea is that he doesn't shout and accuse, but rather he patiently teaches. He's careful, showing why a doctrine is false, why that matters, what the Bible teaches, how God's people should respond. That's the kind of approach that helps the church remain loving and at the same time aware of false teaching. Now, says Paul, if you do this, you'll be a good servant of Christ Jesus. Now, the word for servant, that's diakonos or deacon. But here Paul doesn't say that it's a task for deacons. Rather, he means that when Timothy is patiently teaching and exhorting and warning and encouraging, he should be seen as a servant of Christ. And then in order to emphasize that, Paul adds, being trained in the words of the faith and of the good doctrine that you followed. And it's right here that I think we come close to job one. A pastor, when he's a good servant of Jesus, if he's an expert on anything, is an expert on the corpus of Christian truth. He can articulate the doctrines of Scripture in a manner that's understood by all and can be applied to everyday life. And that's the idea of the shepherd as a protector of the flock. The flock has been won to Christ by the work of the Spirit. Once they're in Christ, the shepherd ensures that they remain in Christ. Yeah, false teachers will arise, sure enough. They'll cause some to depart from the faith, but the faithful shepherd, the one who's a servant of Christ, will say, but not on my watch. While God gives me life and breath, I will ensure that the teaching and disciple and training ministry in this church can be trusted. Good shepherds believe they're called upon to protect the flock.
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0: First Timothy chapter 4, verse 6 was a command for Timothy to ensure that Timothy views his primary role as a defender in the church, one who will ensure that others remain faithful to the Lord. And then we come to verse 7a. have nothing to do with irreverent, silly myths. Now, notice here, Paul has moved from defending the truth against satanically inspired false teaching onto something else. We move from false doctrines meant to confuse and deceive and to entice people to abandon the faith, or as I said last time, the one truth once for all delivered to the saints. Now, Paul has dealt with that, and now he sees another threat. And this one is the threat of irreverent and silly myths. See, on the one hand, Timothy is called upon to take on false teachers head on, show them their error, and correct them in a winsome way. But when it comes to myths, well, Paul has a very different approach. Simply avoid the foolish nonsense things. In short, you know, Paul doesn't want Timothy to even bother arguing with this kind of thing. So we might wonder here what Paul has in mind, but if we go back to chapter 1, verse 4, Paul spoke about myths and endless genealogies that promote speculation. Well, I remember years ago being given a book that was called The Bible Code. And if there ever was a piece of drivel, I mean, that was it. It claimed to put numerical values to all Hebrew letters in the Bible, and then it claimed that you could find a secret Bible code in which you could find a prophecy from everything to the assassination of the once Israeli Prime Minister Menachem Begin, and then so forth. And I remember once being given another book. It claimed that the U.S. had not been keeping the sabbatical year in the Old Testament, and so in the coming year there would be a severe economic downturn in the U.S., and all manner of people were visibly upset. Of course, it was a myth. Nothing happened. In our day, the amount of conspiracy theories that are sometimes traded in Christian circles can feel troublesome. And the faithful minister will remember that he doesn't have enough time to chase all those myths down. They're too many. And besides, should he do that, he'll spend all his time on this matter. Paul says the best way to deal with this, ignore it. Carry on in teaching the faith so people will be more fascinated with what the Bible actually teaches and how relevant it is to their lives rather than listening to some huckster claim that they've died and gone to heaven and have some fresh revelation that awaits us there. Just avoid the myths and get on with the business, says Paul. Now, having dealt with how Timothy is to deal with false teachers and with myths that commonly swirl around the church, Paul next give some directives to Timothy himself. And it turns out there's so much more to pastoral ministry than leading and teaching and caring. Indeed, Paul is now greatly concerned with Timothy's self-care. In his very famous book, Lectures to My Students, the great English preacher Charles Haddon Spurgeon said that the most important tool that any Christian minister had was himself. Not his books, not his training, not his ability to speak, or put together a sermon, and even to teach. Spurgeon says it was the man himself, and I think Paul would have said the same thing. So return again to 1 Timothy chapter 4, 7-9. Have nothing to do with irreverent, silly myths. Rather, train yourself for godliness. The saying is trustworthy and deserving of full acceptance. So don't give your attention to all the myths that are constantly floating around. Instead, use your time wisely. Train yourself. Now, in order to make that point, Paul goes to the world of athletics. And what he says there was not only true then, it's just as true now. We all know that among high-performing athletes, constant physical training is essential. I remember watching an interview with an NFL quarterback. Many consider him to be the greatest quarterback of all time. And he said that the further he rose and the greater his accomplishments, the more training that was demanded of him. You know, at first it seemed counterintuitive. I thought, no, once you master the skills of your trade, it shouldn't be as hard as before. It should be a matter of muscle memory, repeating the things that you've mastered. But the more I thought about it, I realized I must be wrong. To reach the level of performance he had, it required a great deal of physical training, and if he stopped training, he would revert to a lower level. And if he sought to better himself, he'd have to work harder than he'd ever done before. And it's with that in mind that Paul tells Timothy, if you're going to be a good pastor, you'll have to go into training. And for some of us, that sounds strange. Now, of course, we're used to pastors having been trained. I mean, I was trained. I did the obligatory studies in both Greek and Hebrew. I found Greek easier than Hebrew. I also learned to outline passages and watch for grammatical cues or signals that help me to understand the meaning of any text. I took courses on Hebrew culture. and the Greek culture at the time of the New Testament. I studied both biblical theology and systematic theology. I took courses on church history, including its great leaders. I learned the theology of the Reformation. I also took courses on church leadership. On and on went my training. But I found I wasn't done when I finished seminary. I found out that all that intellectual training didn't yet deal with the greatest matter of my soul. I was given to envy, I found, and pride, and self-seeking attitudes, of which my seminary training did next to nothing. And I needed to learn more about how to be gracious, even with those who were less than gracious to me. My training was never finished. Look again at verse 8. For while bodily training is of some value, godliness is of value in every way, as it holds promise for the present life and also the life to come. And when Paul says bodily training is of some value, he's not referring back to the earlier part of the chapter when he's speaking about, you know, the false teachers, the ones who forbade marriage and abstinence from certain kinds of food. Paul's not saying, you know, abstaining from certain kinds of food has some value. It doesn't. He's already made that point. Rather, Paul's using the analogy of the games. A runner, a javelin thrower, any other kind of athlete will know that bodily training is of some value. Now, we might pause and say, no, Paul, it's not just some value, it's of great value. You know, and for us today, we might say, it's important to keep your body fit. It will lead to great results in terms of, you know, the quality of your life. And Paul would agree with that. You know, keep in shape, improve your quality of life. That's of some value. So why does he say only some value? And the answer must be that Paul's thinking in eternal terms. If you stay in shape, you know, as the present athlete is in prime shape, the value of that lasts no longer than the present life. I mean, after 70, 80, 90 years, all the benefits you receive from that come suddenly to a crashing end. It's only of some value and of no value in eternity. On the other hand, godliness is of value in every way. If you learn to subdue the flesh, if you set your heart on things above, if you think about things that are good and holy and pure, if you make a practice of prayer, if you regularly read and apply the scripture to your life, if you practice deeds of kindness and mercy to others, if you make a practice of being thankful in all things, if you learn to listen to the voice of the Holy Spirit and respond to His promptings, and if you seek to incorporate every experience that you have under the Lordship of Jesus, finding moment by moment delight in Him, this very thing is valuable in every way. Paul can't think of an area in life that isn't benefited by training in godliness. Paul goes even further. Yeah, godliness holds promise in the present life because it positively affects everything in the present life. I mean, consider the man or the woman that's trained himself or herself to see everything under God's providential and loving hand. Now, consider what happens to that person when tragedy strikes, something that would reduce everyone else to despair. But the godly man or woman knows at the outset that God's providential hand has laid the groundwork for everything and that God is concerned that everything we go through is preparing us for the best possible eternity. See, I mention this to say that the godly are the strongest and the happiest people on earth because they see God's purpose in everything. They have trained their senses. But of course, Paul makes the point. If it is only an advantage in this life, well, it would, like, you know, like bodily training, only have some value. But godliness, the godliness that we learn here and now, has value in the life to come. It is, Paul knows, that what we learn here will help us in the life to come. And then in verse 9, Paul simply reinforces that matter, that this saying that the value of godliness is a trustworthy saying, that it is a truth that can be relied on. So, for the pastor, what, in fact, is job one? See, while it is necessary to protect the flock, and it is necessary for the pastor to remain on track in training the people of God, job one seems to be that the pastor is trained in godliness. The best blessing the pastor can offer his flock is that he is a man of God.
1: Thanks for your message today, John. Help me out here. what do you think are some of the necessary disciplines that anyone going into ministry should include in their lives?
0: Well, certainly. I mean, I would say just the very basics is regular reading of Scripture, and you should read through the Scripture numerous times, regularly. The prayer, especially for the people that you lead, that's a part of it. But you would also ask the Holy, always be asking the Holy Spirit to fill you afresh so that you would live a life of holiness.
1: Thanks, John. And remember to join us again tomorrow as we continue our series, Living the Truth, right here on Back to the Bible Canada, Bible teaching you can trust.

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1: At the bottom of the student's report card, the teacher wrote, "If you won't believe half of what he says goes on in school, I won't believe half of what he says goes on at home."
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1: When my wife and I were first married, we agreed to lead a youth group, helping high school kids turn into responsible adults. It was discouraging work. They reminded me of me in my teenage years. Many of their parents had lost hope, so they turned them over to us. Jerry Hansen was the ringleader. Now, Jerry was born with a congenital heart condition. His parents were told he wouldn't live beyond 3 months, so they prayed, and God answered. Jerry grew up a strong and healthy teenager. He was like a three-bean salad, always loaded with mischief, though. We took the youth on weekend retreats where Jerry and his friends played pranks. The guys were funny. They were Kool-Aid in the showerhead kind of guys. I found myself laughing behind my hand, but frankly, I didn't know what to do with them. They reminded me of, well, of me, as I said. Jerry and I connected, talking about music and girls and God, but there seemed to be not a spiritual bone in his body, and I wondered if there was hope for him. One night, I invited three of the more challenging guys to our house. "Bring the music you love and tell me why you like it," I said. So they did. For a short time, it seemed to help. When Jerry finished school, he worked in the oil and gas industry, using ultrasound technology to inspect the welds that join miles of pipelines that crisscross our planet. Much of his time was spent aboard huge ships, checking for potential leaks, ensuring the quality and integrity of the pipes. But God wasn't in the picture. For long periods, his parents lost track of where he was, so they prayed. His mom, Sharon, told me that she believed a day was coming when she would thank Jerry for being the catalyst that taught them how to pray and hold on to God's promises. "Dear God," they asked, "bring to his mind truth learned in childhood." Then came devastating news. Doctors had found a large tumor on Jerry's brain. Cancer. They were numb. While Jerry and his dad waited to see another oncologist, Jerry smiled and said, "Dad, I had a talk with Jesus, and I now know that I have a personal relationship with him. I'm just sorry it took so long. It's been such a hard road." As the cancer spread, Jerry tried to tell his friends about the joy he'd found in Jesus, of his return to God, of finding grace and forgiveness. He started many emails, but the cancer made it impossible for him to finish them. Many prayed for his healing, but God had a different healing in mind. The boy who wouldn't live beyond 3 months was finally called home. At the funeral, Jerry's dad, Selmer, told of Jairus' daughter, a girl Jesus healed. Jesus told her father, "Trust in me, and everything will be all right." "But can everything be all right even if your child dies?" he asked. "Yes. Because of the hope we have, it can be," he said. "It can be all right because God promises eternal life in the face of death. The one who had the power to bring our son back from the dead has defeated death forever for all of us. We will see him again one day." Few things steal our joy like seeing those we love make poor choices. Yet Jerry's parents want you to keep on praying and loving. We are in God's good hands, regardless of what life brings or takes away. Don't give up hope, my friend. Jerry's dad loves telling stories of his son's great sense of humor Then he smiles and says, there are worse things than having a son in heaven.
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0: For the people of ancient Persia, life had turned bleak overnight. Because of an evil scheme, every Jewish person in the land was living on borrowed time. It would take a miracle to thwart the plan and convince the king to change directions. Today on Insight for Living, Chuck Swindoll uses this life-threatening conflict to ask a penetrating question, one that's just as relevant today. Does one person really make a difference? Chuck's answer may surprise you and move you to action. We begin in Esther chapter 3.
16: Chuck titled today's message, Thinking and Saying What's Right, Regardless.
17: The Jews have been threatened with extermination. Look at verse 13 of chapter 3, and you'll see it in one verse. Letters were sent by couriers to all the king's provinces to destroy, to kill, and to annihilate all the Jews, both young and old, women and children, in one day, the 13th day of the 12th month, which is the month Adar, and to seize their possessions as plunder. That's the plan. It has the makings of the worst kind of Holocaust. What a day for a heroic patriot to step forward. And her name is Esther. Follow the story as we find the response of the people, beginning at verse 1 of chapter 4. They are lost in mourning and weeping. When Mordecai learned all that had been done, he tore his clothes, put on sackcloth and ashes, and went out into the midst of the city and wailed loudly and bitterly. And then Esther summoned Hathach from the king's eunuchs, I'm sure one of the runners, one of her trusted assistants, whom the king had appointed to attend her, and ordered him to go to Mordecai to learn what this was and why it was. She doesn't know. Mordecai knows that he has put the issue on the line for Esther, and he knows if she acts on this, it could mean her life. This is no time for rumor. In fact, the last of verse 8 says, order her to go in to the king to implore his favor and to plead with him for her people. Tell her that's what she's to do. Esther said, verse 11, all the king's servants and the people of the king's provinces know that for any man or woman who comes to the king, to the inner court, who is not summoned, he has but one law, that he be put to death, unless the king holds out to him the golden scepter so that he may live. And I have not been summoned to come to the king for these 30 days. I'm not sure I can do that. It's a dilemma. You see, Mordecai knew Esther. He had reared her. He had trained her. He knew how far he could push. He knew her character. So do all wise parents, who at times must be the reason their children develop character. You have occasions in your life, brief vignettes, little windows of time, where you can step forward and tell your children to be brave. Step forward and do it. There are times when you must call upon your children to stand alone and to trust them to do it. Mordecai is at that moment, and he receives Hathach's answer back, and he tightens a sash on his sackcloth. Verse 13, he told them to reply to Esther, do not imagine that you in the king's palace can escape any more than all the Jews. For if you remain silent at this time, relief and deliverance will arise for the Jews from another place, and you and your father's house will perish. And who knows whether you have not attained royalty for such a time as this. I love that. He says, he really follows three tracks. First, if you do nothing, don't think you will escape death. You do or die. But second, don't make too much of this. God is not limited to you or me. It may be in his plan to have us removed, but his people will not die. He will use someone. And so third, how great it would be if he would use you. Could it be that you have attained royalty for such a time as this? Could it be that you have been given this promotion, my friend, for such a time as this? Could it be that God brought you into this situation for this moment and for this hour? What a great speech. Winston Churchill was a master at such remarks. In a speech to the British in the House of Commons, June 18, 1940, I wish I had that great British accent to read his words. Let us brace ourselves to our duties and so bear ourselves that if the British Empire and its Commonwealth last for 1,000 years, men will still say this was their finest hour. And not quite 4 months later, to an even greater broken Great Britain, death and sorrow will be the companions of our journey, hardship our garment, constancy our valor, and our only shield. We must be united, we must be undaunted, we must be inflexible. Stand! Don't stop! Stand alone! Fight to the end! Great moment. It's a Patrick Henry's, give me liberty or give me death. It's a Nathan Hale's, I regret that I have but one life to lose for my country. It is patriotism at its finest. And he says to Esther, this is your hour. Stand, speak, die. But whatever you do, don't be silent. Verse 15 makes you love her all the more. Then Esther told him, you see, something has changed now. She's had time to think. She's had to weigh her words and now his counsel. Esther told them to reply to Mordecai, go. Assemble all the Jews who are found in Susa and fast for me. Do not eat or drink for 3 days, night or day. And I and my maidens also will fast in the same way. And thus I will go into the king. Look at those great words. I will go. I will go. I'll do that which is not according to the law, and if I perish, I perish. Is that a great answer or what? Is this a great woman? Is she going to make a difference? If I perish, I perish. If a guard drives a sword through my body, I die doing the right thing. She has changed from fear to abandonment and faith, from hesitation to confidence and determination, from concern for her own safety to concern for her people's survival. It can happen in a life just like that, from a message just like this, and you find yourself realizing there is a cause. Do you recall when young David was taken from the sheep and asked by his father to bring a few cheeseburgers to the fellows in the field at the Valley of Elah? There was this uncircumcised Philistine roaming like that giant across the way, taunting and blaspheming the God of Israel. Young David comes and serves the burgers, and the guys are munching on him, and he asks what's going on, and he says, let's do something about it. And his older brother, remember Eliab? Oh, older brothers tend to do this. Oh, so you're going to be the big-time hero, huh? How are all those little sheep doing while you're out here in the field with us? And David says, is there not a cause? And he whips out this slingshot. Hits him right between the running lights. And the giant falls. Of course there is a cause. What are we doing sitting around in our tents with knees knocking? There is a giant out there who hates the cause of the living God. What are you men doing here? I mean, I'm just naive enough to believe our God will fight for us. And if I perish, I perish. You know what Esther realized? She realized there is an enemy. Well, she realized other things, but she especially realized that. I think for the first time, the softness of the palace became uncomfortable. And she realized that there is being bred in this country the plot of the adversary, and that does something to you. Eugene Peterson, in his great work, Five Smooth Stones, writes, "Wherever there is a people of God, there are enemies of God. A realization that there is, in fact, an enemy forces a reassessment of priorities. The moment Haman surfaced, Esther began to move from being a beauty queen to becoming a Jewish saint, from being an empty-headed sex symbol to being a passionate intercessor, from the busy, indolent life in the harem to the high-risk venture of speaking for and identifying with God's people. Enough of the easy life. It's time to put my name on the line. I am Jewish, and I stand for my people. If I perish, I perish." It occurs to me that if Esther had lived in the days of Isaac Watts, she could have paraphrased his hymn, "I am a soldier of the cross. I am a follower of the Lamb. And I will not fear to own his cause or blush to speak his name. There are foes for me to face, and I will stem the flood. This vile world is no friend to grace to help me on to God." This isn't a book about Persian history. You've heard me say that every time we've gotten together. This isn't to help you put together the events in the life of Ahasuerus and Haman and to harmonize them with Mordecai and Esther and a few other Jewish characters along with the Gentiles. This is a book about life. This is a book about standing alone, the personal involvement of each individual. Remember my opening comment? In an overpopulated world, it is easy to underestimate the significance of one. Let me make it even more personal. In an overpopulated world like this time, it is easy to underestimate the value of you, your vote, your convictions, your determination to say, "I stand against this." I'll tell you, it makes a difference in your family when they see a dad and or a mother do that. I was only 9 years old when my dad broke the picket line in the machinist union back in the days of the war, when the union had the audacity to go on strike. My father's patriotism and love for his family was greater than his loyalty to some union. And I remember his driving our 41 Ford home with broken windshields and eggs running down the side of the car, now dried, because he was willing to be called a scab for his convictions. And it left an impression on this 9-year-old boy and my 11-year-old sister and my 12-year-old brother. We learned it's important enough to stand alone, even when friends don't understand, even when co-workers disagree. The major issue arises from this message. What does it matter if I get involved or not? It matters all the world to your character. Yes, God has other ways. He has other people. He isn't frustrated because you and I may be indifferent. But how wonderful it would be to think that we have been elevated to this position or to this generation for such an hour as this. May I ask some specific questions about issues? What is your involvement in helping dysfunctional families? How about those who are homeless and hungry? How about those who are addicted to drugs and or drink? And what do you do for the orphans? What do you do for the sake of morality, or to stand against pornography, or to support the cause of a pro-life movement against abortion? Where do you stand as it relates to prejudice, the absence of masculinity, the whole extreme feminist movement, sexual abuse? How about the subject of the races as they are moving in greater numbers into our community, helping them with the language of this country and the culture? What about the developmentally disabled? Is it a pat on the head, a soft, piteous comment to those that are in a wheelchair, and we pass on our own way. I met a man this past week. I spent lunch with him, who has decided to get off the fence as it relates to the developmentally disabled. He is now editor of a magazine that comes out quarterly, doing a marvelous job. He's been to seminars. I was thrilled to say ours was one of the few evangelical churches listed in the entire seminar. What do you do to fight the cause of crime, the mistreatment of children? You say, well, I don't march. I don't march against the law. I don't believe in blocking the way to an abortion clinic. All right, have you opened your home to an unwed mother? I'm not asking you to do it someone else's way. I'm saying do something. Be counted. Say, I vote against it. I stand for this, against that. Normally, you don't have to be obnoxious about it. Sometimes you have to make such a stand that it does get some kind of attention. But whatever may be your way of expressing it, for God's sake, express it. If you perish, you perish. Big deal. Absent from the body, at home with the Lord. At least you'll go home a patriot. Two principles emerge from this passage. They tie together. They won't be easy to hear. First, not until we believe one person can make a difference will we be willing to risk. Not until we believe one person can make a difference will we be willing to risk. You remember the third stanza of that hymn, God of Grace and God of Glory? Set our feet on lofty places. Gird our lives that they may be armored with all Christ-like graces in the fight to set men free. Grant us wisdom, grant us courage that we fail not man nor thee. That we fail not man nor thee. Don't be so careful protecting your own backside. Don't worry that much about what they will think. You don't answer to them, you answer to Him. He will help. He will give you wisdom, courage, grace. The hymn is a prayer. Grant us these things, and we need them. It isn't as easy as my simply naming a list of evils and wrongs. It involves getting, well, here's my next point, out of the realm of theory, I was going to say. Point number two, only when we move from the safe harbor of theory to the world of reality do we actually make a difference. Only when we move from the safe harbor of theory to the world of reality do we actually make a difference. When it comes time to vote, we vote. We don't think how good it would be to vote. We don't simply inform someone the best way to vote. We vote. We vote our conscience. We vote believing we have been informed correctly, and we vote. We go to the trouble. We pay the price. Men and women have died that we might have the privilege. When an issue arises and we stand against it, we say, I stand against it. Don't wait for this church to say it for you. Don't wait for this pastor to give you a policy or permission. Doesn't mean I don't have one. It means I don't make edicts for this church, nor will I begin to. You are a thinking citizen, an individual who knows Christ. Do something about it. Say something about it. Stand alone. It's the deed that matters. One man writes, grant us the will to fashion as we feel. Grant us the strength to labor as we know. Grant us the purpose ribbed and edged with steel to strike the blow. Knowledge we ask not, knowledge thou hast lent, but Lord, the will, the will. There lies our bitter need. Give us to build above the deep intent, the deed. the deed. We evangelicals are great on evangelical theory, great on theological theory, great on moral theory. The deed. We are not rewarded for our theories. We are rewarded for the deed. Does one make a difference? Did Christ? God so loved the world that he did something. He didn't select a committee. He didn't theorize how great it would be for someone to come to our rescue. He didn't write a book about it. Not then, later. He did something. And the Son of God said to God the Father, I will go. And he took upon himself the form of a servant and was made in the fashion of men. And being found in fashion as a man, he humbled himself and became obedient to the death, even the death on a cross. He did something about it. And that's why we can be saved. We don't believe in a theory. We believe in a revolutionary faith that comes from the person of Christ who died that we might live. Listen to this. He didn't just think how good it would be to die. He died that we might live and die with him. May we bow together. Please close your eyes. The question is not what do you think of Christ. The question is what have you done about what you think. The issue is not how do you feel about the message of the gospel. The issue is what have you done about the gospel. Christ has come into the world to save sinners. There is one God and one mediator, one, only one, between God and men, the man, Christ Jesus. Have you come to God through the mediator? Have you given your life to Jesus Christ? Have you said, even though I may perish, even though I may be an outcast, even though no one will understand my family, my friends, I will this day do something about this matter of my sin. Until you do, you are lost. Lost. Whosoever believes in the Son of God, no longer has the wrath of God upon him, but is accepted in the Beloved. Come today. You may be the only one hearing the message today that needs to respond by faith to Jesus Christ. Be courageous enough to respond. God of grace and God of glory, set our feet on lofty places. Gird our lives that they may be armored with all Christ-like graces in the fight to set men free. Grant us wisdom, grant us courage that we fail not man or thee. Enable us to be true to our convictions, our Father. Give us the intelligence to think and then the courage to act. May we set aside our own conveniences, the preferences of our own indifference. May we break a mold, and as a result, may your name be glorified. For Jesus' sake, amen.
16: As Chuck Swindoll said a moment ago, Esther's story transcends theory. Her conviction and her compassion for the Jewish people were expressed in tangible deeds. And as her story continues to unfold in the days ahead, we'll see how Esther put her reputation and even her life on the line. You're listening to Insight for Living and a message Chuck titled, Thinking and Saying What's Right, Regardless. If his message stirred something in you today, a conviction to stop waiting, to step forward, to be the one person willing to stand up, we hope you'll pursue that. The book of Esther is full of those moments, and Chuck wrote a full-length biography about her life story. It's 12 chapters long and follows the biblical account in vivid detail, including the standoff that Chuck described today. 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
1: And in one sense, they've begun to believe him. But what does that believing actually mean? And so what Jesus is doing here is not seeking to reduce his numbers, but he is seeking simply to clarify for those who've now begun to follow him in this way just exactly what it means for them to be disciples. And so he says to them, if you abide in my word, you are truly my disciples. He's making the point that it is possible to talk about discipleship in a way that has a connotation of affection or diligence, and yet it may not be anything other than a superficial moment of excitement that has carried people along. So he wants them to understand. Abiding in his word means holding to his word. It means embracing his word. It means, if you like, living in his word. Continuing in his word. He was aware of the fact that there were in his company people that we might refer to as fickle followers. They were there for a little while and then they were gone and then they might reappear or whatever it would be. We've already seen that at the very beginning of our studies, actually, in chapter 2, it says at the end of 2, now when he was in Jerusalem at the Passover feast, here we go, many believed in his name when they saw the signs that he was doing. And then interestingly, it says, but Jesus on his part did not entrust himself to them. Why did he not? Because he knew all people and needed no one to bear witness about man, for he himself knew what is in man. So in other words, he's able to distinguish between the fickle and the faithful. That is why he, on one occasion, gave to his followers the parable of the sowers. You remember that? You can read it in Matthew 13, 20 and 21. As for what was sown on rocky ground, okay, remember, some seed has fallen and the birds of the air come and snatch it away. As for what was sown on rocky ground, this is the one who hears the word and immediately receives it with joy. Yet he has no root in himself, but endures for a while. And when tribulation or persecution arises on account of the word, immediately he falls away. And it would appear, as we come here in John chapter 8 to this section, that a number of the people that he is now addressing are from the rocky category. They are from this environment, what we might refer to as the instant bloom, instant fade. The seed goes in and immediately you've got a response, but it withers quickly because there is no subsoil to contain it. Now, the Bible is replete in relationship to this, and it's good for us to pause. It's unsettling, perhaps, but it is a good unsettlement. When you shake something, you find out, a plant, I suppose, if you shake it, you find out whether there's a pretty good root structure in it. So if this is a little bit of a shake, we find out whether we're rooted. 1 John, he writes of those who went out from us because they were not of us. For if they had been of us, they would have continued with us. The ground of our salvation is the work of Christ. The evidence of our discipleship is our continuance in Christ. One of the reasons we're in the company with one another is to do what the Bible says, in order that we might be those who continue to the end and are saved, and not that we might be among the company of those who are instant bloom and instant fade. Here's how it finishes. For we have come to share in Christ, if indeed we hold our original confidence to the end. Ah, but wait a minute, says somebody. This seems to be calling in question of what we were studying in John chapter

0: 6. Because in John chapter 6, you were reminding us of the security that is ours in the electing purposes of God. We pause for a while in verse 37 of John 6. All that the Father gives me will come to me, and whoever comes to me, I will never cast out. So this is the juxtaposition, you see, between the sovereignty of God in his purpose from all of eternity and the human activity and responsibility of man. The one does not exist in a vacuum. And let me just quote to you what we said on this occasion when we were looking at 37. And we addressed the question, well, what about the issue of people falling away from the faith? And this is what I said. Anyone who, after making profession of faith, returns wholeheartedly to sin, renounces his former Christian allegiance, displays no remorse in doing so, and continues in apostasy to the end of life, that individual was surely, despite initial appearances, never born of God. Some Christians, indeed we could say all Christians, stumble and fall. Some fall back a long way, and they know it. And yet, even in that position, they retain some desire, some degree of awareness of what they had left behind, and they testify to a lingering desire to return. That is the difference between apostasy and backsliding. Now, Sinclair always helps us, doesn't he? Because you see, what happens is that people say, well, if the grace of God brings me to himself and secures me, then given that I am now secure, can I just go ahead and, you know, play the game, do whatever I want to do? After all, quotes, once saved, always saved. Sinclair, when rightly understood, the doctrine of election, saving purposes of God, never leads to moral carelessness. The logic of election is not, I have been chosen for salvation, and so I can live any way I please, but I have been chosen for salvation, therefore I will live in a way that pleases God. You understand why it is so important that we grasp this. Ryle again says, the person, he that has true grace will not fall away. He that falls away for good has no true grace. It's interesting that Jesus has now been gathering a crowd. He's had occasion prior to this chapter to say even to his disciples, do you want to go away? And they said, no, well, we're going to stay. And not only have they stayed, but others are present. And so he says, well, let me tell you, you aspiring disciples, if you abide in my word, you are truly my disciples, and you will know the truth, and the truth will set you free. What is the truth? Well, it's the truth of the gospel. It's the truth of who Jesus is, that Jesus has come as a substitute and as a savior. And what has he set us free from? He sets us free from the guilt of sin, from the burden of sin. He sets us free from the dominion of sin. Sin remains, but it no longer reigns in the Christian life. And so Jesus is driving this home. And incidentally, genuine faith in Jesus is founded when a person comes to the place where I say, you know, I acknowledge my total inability to get myself out. I acknowledge my total inability to liberate myself. I'm trapped, and I can't free myself. Jesus, you hold the key to freedom. I've fallen down, and I can't get up. Jesus, you can lift me up. You see, Jesus is talking about people who had a casual interest in him, not the people who had said, I've fallen and I can't get up. I'm trapped and I can't be liberated. That's the key. That's the moment. You had that moment? From instruction for aspiring disciples, now in verse 33, and in some measure in 37 and 38, we pay attention to the reaction of the Jews themselves, these religious people. And it's very straightforward, isn't it? They answered him, "We are offspring of Abraham and have never been enslaved to anyone. How is it that you say you will become free?" How can those who have never been enslaved be set free? Now, their response might be regarded simply as curiosity, but I think it's more than that. I think it's animosity. That's why I try to put emphasis on the you there. How can you say? How is it that you say? You say, well, why did you do that? Well, if you have your Bible at 8, if you look forward to verse 53 of chapter 8, these same individuals are having the conversation, and they say, "Are you greater than our father Abraham, who died, and the prophets died? Who do you make yourself out to be? I mean, who do you think you are?" It's a question of identity. John is writing in order that you might believe that Jesus is the Christ, and that by believing you might have life in his name. And they said, well, we're starting to believe in you, Jesus. And Jesus says, if you're truly believing in me, you will abide in my word, and the truth will set you free. And immediately go, no, you don't understand. We are the offspring of Abraham. We've never been enslaved to anybody. Now, what really gets them is surely this, that underlying Jesus' statement is the assumption that they are currently slaves. And that's offensive. It's always offensive to religious people. Religious people always go and say, well, I'm quite happy with the Jesus of the Sermon on the Mount and so on, but I don't like this stuff about Jesus setting me free. I mean, it makes it sound as though I need to be set free. Well, I say that's exactly what it means, and that's why it feels that way. Surely they're not denying their history, are they? I mean, they had 400 years enslaved in Egypt. Perhaps more likely that since they are the offspring of Abraham, they believe that they have a sort of inward freedom that comes as part of the high privilege of their pedigree. You don't understand. We are the offspring of Abraham. And that we really don't have anything at all to say about that. Now, Jesus in verse 37 acknowledges that they are the offspring of Abraham. Look at that. "I know that you're the offspring of Abraham," he says. You've got a biological, a physical context, a physical descent, but you don't have any spiritual kinship. "My words find no place in you." Why did they have no place for Jesus' words? Because they had no place for Jesus. You got a place for Jesus in your heart, you'd be interested in the words of Jesus. You love somebody, write me a letter. Tell me things. You are the descendants of Abraham, I know that. But because he'd already told them, listen, whoever does not honor the Son does not honor the Father who sent him. They were intent on killing Jesus, verse 37. "I know that you're the offspring of Abraham, yet you seek to kill me." Why? "Because my word finds no place in you." The entrance of the word of God brings light. The resistance to the Word of God, it leaves us in darkness. That's what the Bible is actually teaching. You know, I just read that line earlier this morning. They were intent on killing Jesus. And I wrote underneath it, what kind of disciple seeks to kill the one they're following? Well, you know of one, don't you? Judas Iscariot. So proud of their pedigree that they were blind to their need. They had a high opinion of themselves and a low opinion of Jesus. I speak of what I've seen with my Father, verse 38, and you do what you have heard from your father. Now he's going to go on and absolutely confront them when he says, I know that Abram is your father in terms of your pedigree, but you know who your father is? Satan's your father. Now let me just apply this, because perhaps you're saying, well, this is interesting, the reaction of the Jews. That's a long time ago and a long way away. I think if we're honest, we can acknowledge that now, as was true then, a heritage of religious privilege, a heritage of religious privilege, does not guarantee a right response to Jesus. You see, religious, and this is why I ask the second question, do you think that religion can blind us to our real need? People who are religious, who have no understanding of their real predicament, in their imagination, they're actually free. They believe they're free. I don't listen to anybody. I can do what I want. I am the master of my own destiny, and so on. It's not true, of course. And what Jesus is going to do in this context is simply show them that they're out of touch with reality, that they're blind to the truth about themselves. Religious people, and I mean that by people for whom religion as an external structure means something significant to them. And they are often, as I'm suggesting, quite proud of their lineage. And they are often, in an accompanying fashion, usually quite proud of the contributions that they've been able to make, their endeavors. And as a result, they are easily tempted to rest in some fancy position of privilege. And this can involve all kinds of things. It can involve the dependence on rites and ceremonies. My great uncle was a Roman Catholic priest, and we've always felt very strongly about many of these things, which is fine, that's good. But do you think that the priestly lineage is the key to freedom? You think if you were free, you might believe that, but you're not. Rule keeping or a self-oriented kind of contemporary perspective. When you think about these things, you realize that, as was true with these folks, let's say, for example, when they are saying, we've never been enslaved to anyone. Reinhold Niebuhr, who was once a pastor in Detroit, makes this comment. He says, no amount of contrary evidence seems to disturb humanity's good opinion of itself. So the evidence, if you like, they were blind to the reality of it. How about what Jesus is saying here? See, Jesus is dealing with the immediate historical reality of the Jew. But the view of human nature, which Jesus conveys in these verses, is abundantly verified by human experience. You are in bondage. You need to be set free. The greatest need of man is to know his greatest need. And that is addressed in Jesus. Thank you.
1: 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What Alistair just said bears repeating. The greatest need of man is to know his greatest need and how it's addressed in Jesus. That's why at Truth for Life, we're committed to teaching the Bible clearly, verse by verse. Our prayer is that God will work through these daily messages to bring unbelievers to saving faith and to establish the faith of existing believers. And as a result, our hope is that pastors will be encouraged and local churches will be strengthened by Bible-based preaching. That's why Alistair hosts the Basics Conference each year. It's a time for pastors and those in church leadership to encourage one another to do the basics of ministry well. And this year, the Basics 2026 Conference is taking place September 29th through the 30th in Valencia, California. 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Find out more or register by visiting basicsconference.org. I'm Bob Lapine. Glad you have studied the Bible with us today. There are many who reject God's wisdom and authority because they fear that their freedom and fun will be constrained. But is that the case? Alistair Begg answers that question tomorrow. The Bible teaching of Alistair Begg is furnished by Truth for Life. Where the learning is for living.
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1: On the day of Pentecost in Acts chapter 2, Peter preaches, "This man, Jesus he is referring to, delivered over by the predeterminate plan and foreknowledge of God, you nailed to a cross by the hands of godless men and put him to death. But God raised him up again, putting an end to the agony of death, since it was impossible for him to be held in its power." Death has a power, but here is the ladies' trio to sing of a power that is far greater and a power that will never lose that power.

The Bible has the answer. You have provided the questions, and we search God's holy word, God's authoritative word, in order to find the answers. Question number one. Why were Ananias and Sapphira not given time to repent before God killed them in Acts chapter 5? You will remember in Acts chapter 5, the account is given that as the church was growing with explosive growth there in Jerusalem, that there were certain problems that also came along with that growth. Some were taking their new faith very seriously, but others thought that they could take full advantage of their privileges there. Ananias and Sapphira were among them. Now let me emphasize to you that the problem in Acts chapter 5 was not that Ananias and Sapphira withheld part of the proceeds of something that they had sold. They were not compelled to hand it over to the apostles, but rather that they were lying about how much they were giving. And so that was why they were struck down. I think that the real answer to this is that this is a demonstration of what is due to us. Their instant judgment and condemnation. In this, we see what all of us deserve apart from the grace of God. The other day I was reading in Ezra chapter 9, and in verse 13 is a line which is most especially pertinent. Ezra is praying, and he says, "You, our God, have requited us less than our iniquities deserve, and have given us an escaped remnant as this. You have requited us less than our iniquities deserve." And it's not strange that God would strike Ananias and Sapphira, that they would both perish, but rather the strange thing is why God does not strike down more of us for what we do in violation of His law and in violation of His word. Question number two. What's the difference between trading stock market shares and gambling in a casino? Interesting question here. They are similar in that neither is a sure thing. And some people, by their willful ignorance of the stock market's character and their unwillingness to seek out wise counsel, use the stock market essentially as a casino. However, in a casino and in gambling of all different kinds, you buy nothing with your money but a momentary shot of adrenaline and sure and certain poverty and sorrow. Let that be underlined. In the stock market, if the company is not a fly-by-night operation and fraudulent, you actually own a part of the assets of the company and are entitled to a portion of the funds it generates. But again, not a sure thing. But I think of what Jesus spoke of in Matthew chapter 25. It's the parable of the talents. The one man received 5 talents, one man received 2 talents, and one man received 1 talent. Here we have it. In verse 16 especially, we read Jesus saying, "Immediately the one who had received the 5 talents, the 5 large quantities of money that was, he went and traded with them." It doesn't say that he went down the street and he threw some dice until it came to something better. He worked that money from his master and gained 5 more talents. Then we also have not just Matthew chapter 25 as an example, but in 1 Timothy chapter 6, verses 9, 10, and 11, Paul says, "Those who want to get rich fall into temptation and a snare, and many foolish and harmful desires which plunge men into ruin and destruction." Here, I think, is the best illustration.
Casinos, gambling, lottery of every different kind, it's a get-rich-quick scheme, and it is destructive. It eats away at the soul, and it undermines what God would have us. Paul says the love of money. He doesn't say money is the root of all evil, but he says the love of money is the root of all sorts of evil, and some, by longing for it, have wandered away from the faith and pierced themselves. What a great word. They have pierced themselves. It's not someone else piercing them, but they've pierced themselves with many griefs. And Paul says, flee from these things, you man of God. Good counsel, Paul, that we flee from these things whereby we seek to get rich quick and we go through all of the things that this world has for us. If you have a question, send it to us and we will use it as we are able on The Bible Has the Answer. Our mailing address, Faith to Live By, Box 426, Winnipeg, Manitoba, R3C2H6. Heidi Taves now comes to sing There Is a Redeemer, and that is followed by Jonathan Cavist singing Something Beautiful.

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Jesus, we read, was questioned as to who he was when he was here on this earth. People hadn't seen anything like this. Who is this man? They would ask in the shadows as they dialogued with one another. It's a great question, and it's best that we get the right answer. In Matthew chapter 16, we read an interesting account of Jesus coming into the district of Caesarea Philippi. He was asking his disciples, "Who do people say that the Son of Man is?" He's asking them, "What's the word on the street about who I am?" He couldn't go up to them himself, but he hoped to have his disciples elicit the answers that they might have overheard people saying under their breath. And they said, "Some say John the Baptist, that you are a reincarnation of John the Baptist, come back from the dead, and that you're alive once again in a different body." Others said, "Elijah, that Jesus, he spoke and there was a fire within him, just as the people read of Elijah hundreds of years before, coming and doing such great works, calling fire down from heaven." Others said, "Jeremiah." It's interesting that they picked out Jeremiah. Jeremiah was the weeping prophet. He was the one whose heart was utterly broken. He was rent in two over the sins of his people, knowing that they would go into Babylonian captivity and that Jerusalem would be destroyed. Jeremiah, the weeping prophet. They saw in Jesus something of that very same character, one who was heartbroken for them. Or one of the prophets, the people said. So we have at least four different ones: John the Baptist, Elijah, Jeremiah, or a variety of the prophets have been named. Jesus then says, "Now, I want to ask you a different question. I don't want to ask what they out there say about me, but you who have walked with me, you who have had a front row seat in order to see the miracles that I have effected, to hear the teaching that I have given, to walk with me, to live moment by moment, day by day, to know that there's no tricks here, to know that there's nothing going on behind the scenes. You see me by day, you see me at night, you have full access to bother me, to annoy me, to pester me, to ask me questions, to walk with me, to eat with me. We're always together. Now I want to ask the question, who do you say that I am?" Simon Peter, as so often, was the one who spoke up. Others were glad to remain mute, but Simon Peter typically had a response, and here he had the best one that he ever did have. "Simon Peter answered, 'You are the Christ, the Son of the living God.'" When you throw a dart, it's great if you're toward the center of the board. But if you can get in the middle of the middle of the middle, how wonderful that is. You want to take the dartboard and no longer use it. You want that dart to just stay there and that you might brag to your friends. Here, Peter was in the middle of the middle of the middle in his answer. "You are the Christ, the Son of the living God." And Jesus, he commends Peter. He says, "Peter, you've got it. You absolutely have it. Blessed are you, Simon Barjona, because flesh and blood did not reveal this to you, but my Father who is in heaven. Only my Father could open your eyes to see who I truly am and to give such an answer as what you have just given in this simple statement. 'You are the Christ, the Son of the living God. Blessed are you, Simon.'" And Jesus says one more thing to Simon. He says, "I also say to you that you are Peter, and upon this rock
upon this bedrock confession, upon this firm foundation of those who trust in me and confess that I am exactly this. I will build my church. Five simple words in English. I will build my church. Jesus, he is the church builder. He is the builder of his church. This is the answer that we have. But what is church? Is it a building? Is it an organization? Is it a denomination? Is it a movement? The very word church comes from the Greek word ekklesia, and it's a compound word which means called out ones. Called out ones. Who is the church? It is those who have been called out of sin, called out of death, called out of the night, called out of ourselves, called out of our own ambitions, our own attempts to be right with God, called to the Lord in order that he might cleanse us, in order that we might be redeemed by his power, in order that we might know his reconciling power, his justifying power, his atoning power. That is what church is. And Jesus says, I will build those who come to me and those who trust in me, those who look at me, and just as you did, Peter, say, Thou art the Christ, the Son of the living God. In you I find all that I need, all that I want. You are my great joy. You are my delight. And my trust is in you. Jesus, who is this man? He is the one who is building his church, and it's people. It's not bricks and mortar. It's not organizational charts and flow forms and all of those different things. But it is Jesus reaching out, grabbing people, drawing them to himself, loving them, working a mighty miracle in them. Are you a part of the church? Are you a part of those who have been called out? Oh, hear Jesus' voice. He's calling to you today. Come to him. Hear his voice and know life in his name. And God bless you as you know it today.

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8: The ground of our inheritance is Christ, beloved. Christ. You see, there's no way to get anything that God has to offer apart from Christ. There's nothing outside of Christ. Neither is there salvation in any other, for there is none other name under heaven given among men whereby we must be saved. I didn't say that. That's what the Bible said. And I believe the Bible to be the authoritative word of God.
9: Welcome to Grace to You with the Bible teaching of John MacArthur. I'm your host, Phil Johnson. An old saying goes, "He promised me earrings, but he only pierced my ears." In other words, you set your hopes on the promise of blessing, only to be disappointed. Sounds like many of the promises handed out today. You're told, do this or give that, and you're sure to reach your financial goals or be healed from sickness or meet the man or woman of your dreams or guarantee your place in heaven. But those promises only disappoint. They're hollow, deceptive, even deadly. And yet, there is good news of amazing riches backed by the unchanging promises of God's Word. Find out how those riches can be your riches today on Grace to You as John MacArthur continues his study, Richer Than You Think. But before the lesson, we're so grateful for the work God is doing in the lives of people through Grace to You, and I have an example of that that I'd like to pass along. Here's a letter from Dan. He writes, "I heard John MacArthur for the first time while driving home from work on my local Christian radio station. The sermon he preached really opened my eyes. I searched the internet for John's ministry when I got home, and I downloaded the Grace to You app and began listening to Grace Stream every chance I could get. I recently found the sermon archive and found out I could search the website for John's sermons by book. So fantastic. Even though Pastor MacArthur has passed on to glory, he continues to help me know the truth and grow in my faith. I've never felt closer to God in my life. 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God bless you all," and he signs it, Dan. 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Thank you for the vital role you have in our work. And if you've benefited but have never known the blessing of sharing in this ministry, today would be a great day to take that step. I'll tell you how to partner with us before we end today. But now, here's John MacArthur showing you why, if you're a Christian, you are richer than you think.
8: 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And I can remember many conversations with young

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1: 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Husbands, wives, brothers, sisters, moms, dads, uncles, aunts, friends, enemies, everybody. But there is one who makes promises. Guess what? Never breaks them. Never. That's Jesus Christ. And the promise that he makes here in Ephesians 1:11-14 is above all things wonderful, incredible, and exciting. And I want to share with you what Paul has to say about it. Peter said this, 2 Peter 3, the Lord is not slack concerning what? His promises. Isn't that great? The Lord is not slack concerning his promises. In fact, the Apostle Paul said he is God who cannot lie. In Hebrews 10:23, the Bible says he is faithful that promised. In Romans 4:21, the Bible says, what he has promised, he is able also to perform. There is somebody who keeps his promises. That's God. God who cannot lie keeps his promises. Now listen, Paul is telling us in Ephesians 1 verses 3 to 14, this whole passage is one sentence, the longest sentence in the Bible. He just goes on and on, and his heart is so full of praise, he can't find a period anywhere. It's just a matter of, and then there was this, and so forth. He's just pouring out praise. And what he is praising God for is this wonderful promise that God has made in Jesus Christ. That's what's on his heart. He says in verse 3, blessed be the God and Father of our Lord Jesus Christ, who has blessed us with all spiritual blessings in the heavenlies in Christ. And then he goes on to recite that. He's chosen us in him before the foundation of the world. He's predestinated us to be to the praise of his glory. Verse 7, he's given us redemption through his blood. He's forgiven our sins according to the riches of his grace. Verse 8, he has abounded to us in all wisdom and prudence. He's even made known the secrets of his will. And all of these things in verse 10, ultimately he's going to bring us into one great harmonious union with himself forever. No wonder he's full of praise, huh? No wonder. Now, basically, verses 3 to 14, from a technical viewpoint, are divided into three parts. He takes us all the way back, as verse 4 says, before the foundation of the world, and he lets us watch God master planning history. And as God is master planning history, the basic key to the whole thing is the building of the church. And Paul says, here is God, before the foundation of the world, putting together the church. And three key words separate the three parts to this passage. First, the pattern that he used or the plan that he used was based on election, chosen in him before the foundation of the world. That's what gives us our value, people. That's what gives us our sense of worth. Do you realize that you, that's right, you who love Jesus Christ, are in his church, have received him as your Savior, you were master planned by God into the church before the world began. And the second word that he uses is redemption. First, that it's election. That's the past part of it, God choosing. Then redemption. In verse 7, we've been redeemed. Now, that simply says that those whom he elected, he redeemed. And the word means to buy back. We were lost in sin. He bought us back. The third word is inheritance. The reason he chose us was to redeem us. The reason he redeemed us was to give us what? An inheritance. To give us great and precious promises. That's fulfilling. I remember one time I was up in the mountains at Big Bear, and there was a young man there who had a withered arm and a withered leg, severely so. And we were trying to work with a group of young people at a camp up there, and

0: This young man was way in a corner and he wouldn't come out of the corner. So on the second day, I finally thought, I'm going to go talk to him. So I went over and he would just kind of hide in the corner. And I went over and I said to him, I said, what's your name? He expressed his name to me and I said, I'm John. I said, you know, I noticed you never enter in. And he looked at me, boy, and he just had a kind of a bitter scowl on his face. And he pulled his sleeve. He had a jacket kind of can over his hand. He pulled his sleeve up and he said, look what God did to me. Well, that was kind of hard for me to handle, you know. And I said, all right, Lord, you got to help me get a good answer. Help him to understand. And I said, you want to know something? I said, that's not you. I'll never forget what he said. Who is it? I said, it's not you. Well, what do you mean it's not me? I said, it's just the house you live in. That's all. It's just the house you live in. You see, and that's very temporary. You are a forever person. And I said, not only that, God's got a forever plan for you, and he's also got a new body for you in the future. He said, you're kidding. I said, no. And I shared Jesus Christ with him around a little table there, and he gave his heart to Jesus Christ. He'd never come out of this little corner. And then he said to me after that, he said, John, would you play ping pong with me? I said, sure, I'll play ping pong with you. And he walked out in front of the whole group and he played ping pong. You see, he realized that God had some things for him that far surpassed some of the inequities of life. But that's the way God is, see. And that's because God loves us and has master planned us into an incredible promise that he'll fulfill. And that's the essence of Ephesians 1, 11 to 14. Let's look at verse 11. In whom, now watch this, in whom also we have obtained an inheritance. Now stop right there. Now the form of the Greek words here is in a passive form. The verb is passive. Now that means in this case that it can be translated two ways, okay? The passive verb can be translated two ways. Let me give you the first possibility. It can be translated this way, in whom we were made an inheritance. You got that? In whom we were made an inheritance. Now, if we take that meaning for the phrase, then it means we are Christ's inheritance. In other words, Christ inherited us. You say, that's no bargain. Well, it's true, though. Christ inherited us. Could it be saying that? It could be linguistically, grammatically, it could say that. And you know something? That is true. Listen to Jesus' own words. All that the Father, what? Gives me shall come to me. You see, we are the gift from the Father to the Son. You see, when I received Jesus Christ, God was saying, here, I present to you John MacArthur. That's the sense in which we are his inheritance. And you see, God has granted to the Son the inheritance of the church. He's given him the church as a reward for his faithfulness. When Jesus died on the cross and rose again, the Bible says in Philippians 2 that God exalted him and gave him a name above every name, that the name of Jesus every knee should bow. You know that? God not only exalted Jesus because of his wonderful work on the cross and coming out of the grave, God not only exalted him, but God gave him the spoils of the victory at the cross, and you and I are the spoils. He won us at Calvary. And we are his heritage. We are his inheritance. We are the gift of the Father to the Son. And that's why Malachi says, and they shall be mine in the day that I make up my jewels. See? You're a gift from the Father to the Son, a love gift. You say, I don't understand why the Father would want to give me to the Son, and I don't know why the Son would want to take me from the Father. That's the way God's grace and love works. So, he bought us at the cross. In fact, Paul says to the Corinthians in 1 Corinthians 6, what? Know ye not that your body is the temple of the Spirit of God, which you have of God, and you are not, what? Your own, but you are bought with a price. And in that wonderful text that I love so much, talking to the Ephesian elders in Acts 20, 28, he says, the church which Christ purchased with what? His own blood. He's bought us. We're his inheritance. We belong to him. We're his personal possession. So that's one thing this phrase could mean, but it could mean something else too because of the form of the verb. It could also mean the way it's translated in the Authorized. in whom we have obtained an inheritance. It can also mean that. It can also mean that we have received Christ as an inheritance. So in one sense, we're his inheritance, and in another sense, he is ours. He inherits us and we inherit him. And frankly, folks, we got the better deal. We inherit Christ. When you become a Christian, he becomes yours. You know, I love that hymn, I am his and he is mine. That one and the church is one foundation. Those are my two favorites. I am his and he is mine. That's it. And both things are true. When I became a Christian, I inherited him. He became mine. And I say both are true because that's what the Apostle Paul says in 1 Corinthians chapter 3, verse 21. He says, now watch, for all things are yours, whether Paul or Apollos or Cephas or the world or life or death or things present or things to come, all are yours. In other words, he says, you inherit everything. It's all yours. You have obtained an inheritance in Christ. Then in the very next verse, he says this, and you are Christ's. You inherit everything and he inherits you. It's that beautiful union. You see? Now listen. When you become a Christian, according to 1 Corinthians 6:17, it says, he that is joined to the Lord is one spirit. One spirit. You become one with Jesus Christ. And you know what happens? He becomes yours and you become his so that you lose your identity. You really do. A Christian has no identity apart from Christ. For example, the Apostle Paul says, for to me to live is Paul. No. What did he say? For to me to live is Christ. You see, he loses himself. You know, and as when you go through the world living as a Christian, you know, the whole idea is to be Christ in the world, isn't it? It's to love like he loved. It's to help like he helped. It's to care like he cared. It's to share like he shared. That's what it's all about. We're not in the world to take advantage. We're in the world to lose our lives like Jesus lost his for the good of others. And you know what happens? When a true Christian lives the way he ought to live, you can't find out where he leaves off and Christ begins. You understand that? Can't. You can't see the line. You lose yourself. And so it's true. He is our inheritance and we are his inheritance. And that's because we're one anyway. Now, I kind of lean to the fact that in this context, even though both of those points are true, in this context, the second one is the one that Paul is emphasizing. Because he's talking about the fact that we have obtained a promise. He's talking about the things that God has for us. So although both of those interpretations are possible, both of them are true theologically, the one that I think he's using here is the one that's translated, in whom we have obtained an inheritance. I think he's talking about what we receive in Christ. And the New Testament talks so much about that. In 1 Peter chapter 1, verse 3, it says that because we have been begotten in Christ, verse 4 says, we receive an inheritance incorruptible, undefiled, that fadeth not away, reserved in heaven for you. This inheritance is ours, reserved for us. It's incorruptible, undefiled, and doesn't fade away. Now, it's not just pie in the sky. When you become a Christian, part of that inheritance is yours right now, though the fulfillment of it is yet future. We have a limitless inheritance. You say, well, what is it? Well, I mean, what is it? What do I get? I'm thinking about being a Christian. What do I get? What is this inheritance? Well, are you ready for this? Every promise God ever made, period. Ready for that? Now, if you want me to delineate them, we'll be here a while. Every promise God ever made. You say, well, every promise God ever made? That's right. Every promise. In 2 Peter chapter 1, verse 4, it says, by which are given to us exceedingly great and precious promises. Great and precious promises. In 2 Corinthians 1:20, listen to this. It says this. For all, are you ready for this? All the promises of God in Christ are yes. Did you get that? Isn't that great? And in him are amen. Isn't that good? All the promises of God in Christ are yes. If he made it, you can say, is it for me? And the answer will be yes. Isn't that good? And then you can say, amen, which means so let it be. Hey, God is in the business of giving, isn't he? Great, precious promises. What are you looking for? Peace? That's in there. Love? Grace, wisdom, eternal life, joy, victory, strength, guidance, all your needs met, power, knowledge, mercy, forgiveness, righteousness, gifts of the Spirit, trouble. That's in there. Pain, suffering, fellowship with the Trinity, instruction from the Word, truth, spiritual discernment, heaven, a room in the Father's house, eternal riches, you name it. You see, because this is the great thought, because when you became a Christian, you are one with Jesus Christ, and when you're one with Jesus Christ, you receive everything the Father gives Him, because Paul says you're heirs with Christ and joint heirs. You're the inheritors of all the promise. Oh, what a deal. You know, you present Jesus Christ to somebody, and you're really offering Him everything. Everything. Now, let's look at the text. There are three things that I want you to see. Three things. The ground of our inheritance, the guarantee of our inheritance, and the goal of our inheritance. Why? You say, I don't understand how we get this. I don't understand how we can be sure we keep it. And I don't understand why God's doing this. That's what I want to show you. First of all, what is the ground of our inheritance? What is the basis for this? Why does God do this? And how? And what is it that makes it real? Verse 11, let's look. First two words, in whom? Now, this modifies Christ in verse 10. Christ in whom we have obtained an inheritance. Now, we'll stop there for a second. The ground of our inheritance is Christ, beloved. Christ. You see, there's no way to get anything that God has to offer apart from Christ. There's nothing outside of Christ. Neither is there salvation in any other, for there is none other name under heaven given among men whereby we must be saved. I didn't say that. That's what the Bible says. And I believe the Bible to be the authoritative Word of God. And God says it's in Christ. It's in Christ. In whom? Look at it in verse 11. In whom we have received an inheritance. In whom? It's being in Christ. It's being one with Christ. It's that indivisible union. Verse 3 says, we are blessed because we are in Christ. That's really the Christian's spiritual biography. Let me show you that. Go back to Romans 6 for just a minute. The book of Romans, chapter 6, and I'll show you something interesting there, verse 3 and following. One of my favorite chapters. I remember one summer, I spent 3 months studying the first 11 verses of this chapter, and just a tremendous experience. But I want to just, I'm not going to tell you everything I learned that 3 months, but I'll just tell you a couple of things. In Romans 6:3, it says, know ye not that as many of us as were baptized into Jesus Christ were baptized into His death. Now, it's not talking about water baptism. It's talking about union with Christ, talking about being placed into Christ. As many of us as believed in Christ and were then brought into a spiritual union with Christ, as many of us as did that were baptized into His death. Now, watch. We were baptized into His death. Now, the next verse. We are buried with Him by baptism into death, that as Christ was raised from the dead by the glory of the Father, even so we also should walk in newness of life. For if we have been planted together in the likeness of His death, we shall be also in the likeness of His resurrection. Now, notice that. Listen, here's a fabulous thought. When you became a Christian, somehow, by some marvelous miracle that only God could do, you, as if it was done as if this happened, were taken right from here and transported 2,000 years back, nailed to the cross, buried with Christ, you rose with Christ, you're one with Christ forever. That's the way it worked. God performed an incredible miracle. God put you in union with Jesus Christ. You died with Him, so your sin was paid for. You rose with Him. You walk in newness of life. You are now one with Him to receive all the inheritance that God could ever give His beloved Son. That's union with Christ. That's being in Christ. It's different than following the teachings of Jesus. It's different. It's dying with Him. It's rising with Him, not just listening to Him. It's putting your faith and trust and confidence. It's a real union. And ultimately, the wonder of all wonders is the Bible says that someday when you see Jesus Christ, you will be what? Like Him. 1 John 3:2. Did you know that Romans 8 says that He wants to conform us to the image of His Son? Incredible. But you see, that's what happens when you're saved. You are one with Christ. You die to the old. You live to the new. You inherit everything He has. You are in Christ to obtain an inheritance that is His inheritance. And as I say, as you begin to live for Jesus Christ, you find out you can't tell where you cut off and He begins. Now you say, but how did this happen? How? Okay, look back with me. Ephesians chapter 1. Let's see how. Let's look at God's side for a minute. How did it happen? Verse 11, it happened from God's side because we were predestinated according to the purpose of Him who works all things after the counsel of His own will. Now stop right there. It happened, first of all, from God's side because God predetermined it. Now, this is a wonderful thing. Go back to verse 4. He has chosen us in Him before the foundation of the world. See? It happened from God's side because He chose. He predestinated. Boy, that just boggles my mind. I don't suppose I'll ever understand that. Why would God choose me? A sinner? Inadequate? Useless? Why? Would He set His affection on me? That's in the counsel of His own mind. And that's part of being in Christ. You see, from God's side, He predestinated according to the purpose of Him. It was His plan. And that's a mystery. In fact, the word predestinated is proorizo in the Greek. It means to mark out the boundaries. God planned it out. He marked out the limitations. But I want you to notice the second phrase in verse 11. It says, who worketh all things after the counsel of His own will. This is a fabulous statement. The word worketh in the Greek is energeo, from which we get energetic or energize or energy. Listen to this now. Whatever God plans, God energizes. You got that? And you'll notice over in verse 19, the same word, energeo, is used again. In verse 19, it talks about at the end of the verse, the working of His mighty power, the energizing of His mighty power, which He energized, it's there again in verse 20, in Christ when He raised Him from the dead. If you want an illustration of how powerful He is, that's the one. He raised Christ from the dead. That's the kind of energy that's working out His plan. God works out what God plans. Nothing can change it. If God makes a plan, He'll energize it. If God says, I determine to set my love upon you, Paul says, who, verse Romans 8, who shall separate us from that love? Anybody? No. If God says, I don't condemn you, Paul says, who is he that condemns? If God says, I hold no charge against you, Romans 8, Paul says, who shall lay any charge to God's elect? Nobody. In other words, when God decides something in the plan, He energizes its accomplishment, it's irrevocable. What a secure hope.
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2: 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This information is given with the understanding that neither the host nor the station is engaged in rendering legal, accounting, or other professional advice. Since the details of your situation are fact-dependent, you should additionally seek the services of a competent professional.
12: Normal is broken, common sense is weird, so we're here to help you transform your life. 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George Campbell, number one best-selling author, Ramsey personality, co-host of Smart Money Happy Hour here on the Ramsey Networks, is my co-host today. The phone number is 888-825-5225. You jump in, we'll talk about your life and your money. Betty is in Washington, D.C. Hi, Betty, how are you?
13: I'm hanging in there. I can't believe I'm actually talking to you.
12: Well, I'm honored. How can we help you today?
13: Well, I'm going to apologize up front in case I cry because this has been a really stressful situation. But long story short, my husband and I have a house that we cannot afford. Our mortgage payment is over $6,000 a month, and it's been listed for over 2 months now. And the house is just not selling. And we got a report back from our Ramsey Trusted Real Estate agents last night that's not very good. And so we're looking at either having to drop the price again and try to find $30,000 while we're in baby step two to be able to pay to get out of this house that we can't afford. And the other options that they gave us really were to potentially look at a short sale or a deed in lieu or something like that. And those options aren't on the table because my husband will lose his job if we go that route. And I don't know what to do.
12: Okay. So what is your household income?
13: My husband is currently working between 24 and 30 hours of overtime each week to be able to bring in $12,000 a month take home.
12: Okay. All right, and your payment is $6,000. And how much debt have you got in baby step two?
13: Well, we started out with a lot more than this in July of last year, mm-hmm. but we were able to get cruising through December, and now we just have $45,000 left on two personal loans.
12: So how much have you paid off before that? From when you started in June down to 45, what did it start at?
13: I think the balance was a little over 70,000.
12: Okay. So how did you get that 30,000 given that this house payment's so high? How did you manage to pull that off? That's impressive.
13: My husband did receive a bonus at the end of last year, and we used all of that. And I was working at the time when we first got started with our debt snowball. Mm-hmm. But over the course of last year, I lost all three of my part-time jobs, and I have not been able to find another one. And we have a 7-month-old, so I was pregnant during all of that chaos as well. And no one will hire me, apparently.
14: Yeah. What is your career field?
13: I am primarily a stay-at-home mom. I homeschool, so I...
14: No, I mean the jobs, the jobs that you've been getting. What were you doing? I mean, what is your... If you could go get a dream job right now making $6,000 a month, what would it be?
13: I worked remotely doing data entry for the past 10 years.
14: Making what? Contractor. What were you making?
13: I was making about $2,000 a month.
14: Okay. All right, good. All right. Okay. And the house, you owe so much on it. That's what the $30,000 is that you're afraid you'll have to sell it for less than, or you'll net less than you owe, right?
13: Correct, sir.
14: Okay. All right.
15: What did the report say? You said you got a bad report from the real estate pro.
13: Yeah, just that if we didn't lower the price, they thought that we had less than a 10% success, like likely success rate of being able to sell it. Mm-hmm. We've been in the house for just under 2 years. We originally purchased it. It was supposed to be with my parents. We were supposed to split it. And as soon as we closed before the first mortgage payment came, my dad went back on his word and said he had never agreed to split it 50% with us, which was what we were all under the impression would happen. And then
14: is he on the mortgage?
13: No, he is not.
14: And not on the ownership either. Okay.
13: No.
14: Okay. All right. Well, here's the thing. The great news is that with bonuses and finding extra work, both of which could be easily in your future, you've been able to hang on and reduce debt by $30,000. That's fairly impressive, really. And so if we can add the bonuses and the income from you, and I think you can, back to the equation, even if you stop your debt snowball temporarily and start piling up cash to write a check and get out of this house, you can make that. That's gonna work. You're going to be able to do that. That you're not trapped. You're just in a really sucky temporary situation. But, you know, 10 years from now, this will be in the rearview mirror, and it'll be going, oh, that's a dumb thing I did, and my dad lied, and I wouldn't have done it without that, and dadgum, what a horrible mess we got in just about the time the baby was born. About the time Rachel was that age, by the way, I filed bankruptcy, so there you go. I mean, and I'm okay now, you know, so you're going to be okay is my point. But right now, the snapshot that we take has got tears in it, and that's valid, okay? The snapshot is, oh, this, I can't breathe. But the film strip says there's an end to the movie that's not the end of the world. The rainbow comes out. So, I would say stop your debt snowball temporarily and just mm-hmm. start piling up cash. Because as soon as you start seeing options, your anxiety level is going to go down. And, yeah, he picks up all the hours he can pick up, and you pick up all the hours you can pick up. And, yes, you'll find something. You've just gone through a dry spot here, and nobody's hiring people who have 7-month-olds. Not true. You're in Washington, D.C. You'll find something. I mean, is it easy? No. The job market's kind of slow right now. But you can. I think you can do it. Even if you don't get any income coming in, you can make the payment and not go into foreclosure, short sale, or anything else for a period of time until you get rid of it. And well, pile up $30,000 and get ready to do what the real estate agent said. Let's write a check and get rid of this hell hole. It's driving us nuts, right?
15: Have you guys actually done a budget to see where this other $6,000 is going in your take-home pay? Because you might find some $1,000 or $2,000 right there.
13: Yeah, we have. We've actually been pretty locked in since July, which I'm thankful for. But generally speaking, with the work that we had to do to prepare the house for sale and everything, I think we're able to put aside about $1,000 to $1,200 a month right now to go.
14: Yeah, and then you add your income that you're going to get, and you add his bonus.
15: And you start selling stuff because the house is going to get sold anyways. Might as well clear some rooms out, make some money off Facebook Marketplace. Yeah, and all that can help if you get creative. Yeah.
14: And again, take the pressure off yourself to get rid of the $45,000. Unless it's a $45,000 car, if it is, sell it and be done with it. But so I mean, I think that the proper perspective on this will give you a lot of give you some of your fight back, and get the tears back, push the tears back from the edge a little bit, and go, oh yeah, we can do this. This is actually doable. I think you can, but I think it's going to be. I think the next 12 months are not going to be fun. And you get rid of the house, you got $30,000, and then you go knock out the 45, and you know, you learn a whole bunch of lessons in this short period of time about the time the baby was born, and you'll look back on that 20 years later, and baby's 27, and you'll go, man, when you were born, our life sucked.
15: And the baby will go, I don't remember that.
14: Yeah, I don't remember that.
15: What a dinner.
14: I don't remember that.
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2: This program is designed to provide accurate and authoritative information with regard to the subject matter covered. This information is given with the understanding that neither the host nor the station is engaged in rendering legal, accounting, or other professional advice. Since the details of your situation are fact-dependent, you should additionally seek the services of a competent professional.
14: Nate's in Houston. Hi, Nate. How are you?
20: Doing great.
14: Good. How can we help?
20: I have a question about boundaries with parents and money. So, have a family, you know, member, my mom and dad, they want to gift us a vehicle. They've had a track, or at least my dad's had a track record of just using parent guilt throughout my life, and it's really created just some tension in our marriage. My dad likes to have control over our life when he doesn't have any really means to it. You know, I'm a breadwinner, and my wife stays home, takes care of the kids. We're active in a church. We're active, and we're states away, so it's really nice to just have that distance. Mm-hmm. But we are trying to respectfully decline, even though they're very pushy on trying to give us this vehicle, mm-hmm. when in fact, you know, they want us to be, you know, going. Yeah. So just trying to find a way to respectfully do that.
14: So it sounds like you, over a period of time, have established some boundaries because of this pattern. And yeah. Now they're like, oh, I think I'm going to try it again.
20: Pretty much, yeah. And
14: I mean, there's not any current, they don't currently have any hooks in you, do they?
20: No.
14: Okay.
20: My brother, though.
14: Well, not you, but I'm talking about you, okay?
20: Yes. No, yeah. No hooks.
14: Yeah,
20: no.
14: And so they're like, okay, well, we ain't got any hooks in him, so let's set one, right?
20: Mm-hmm. Yeah.
14: So, I mean, just don't be a bass.
20: Don't be a bass, yeah.
14: Don't bite, right? Yeah. Don't bite on the hook, man. It's just, I mean... So
15: yeah, when you say they keep pushing, are they like calling you saying, "Hey, we really want to give you this car. What do we got to do?"
20: They're it's like texting. It's, you know, and then you get on the phone and it's.
15: Can you just say, "Hey, so I don't want to talk about this."
14: Here's
15: anymore.
14: The thing: when someone's doing stuff like this, the fewer words and the shorter the conversation you have, the better for everyone, them and you. Yeah. because the longer you stay in a conversation, the more likely you are to revisit all the past sins. And that doesn't do anyone any good because they're not going to change.
20: Yes.
14: And so, you know, know is a complete sentence, and keep your sentence pretty close to that. Hey, Dad, love you, man. Thank you for the offer. Not going to be able to do that this time. We've got other plans. Thanks. That's it.
20: And we love the offer. We have a beater car. We would
14: No, you don't love the offer. You spent the whole first half of the call telling me you didn't love the offer. You would like a new car, but the cost is too high on this one.
20: Yes.
15: And you'll open the door to him going, ooh, it looks like there's a chance.
14: I'd like to have a new car, too, but I don't want a $1,200 payment, or I don't want my dad breathing down my neck again because I just got rid of him the other day. So, you know
15: what's inside that Trojan horse, and so you just got to keep it at bay.
20: Yeah.
15: Don't let the Trojan horse in.
14: So even though you do need a car, then you just go, hey, we got other plans, and, you know, we appreciate it. Thank you. Not going to work right now.
20: Yeah.
14: I don't have to go into a long explanation. And the more you feel tempted to explain yourself, the more you're going to cause issues that are not helpful.
20: Mm-hmm. Yeah, I appreciate it. Yeah, it's definitely helpful. Know the whole sentence. And we're driving a beater. We went through y'all's course at our church, and it's been very helpful.
14: I'm working a plan. I've got a plan, Dad. I'm going to get me a car. And I know you noticed our old car, but hey, thank you. I appreciate your offer. It's very kind of you, but we've got it figured out. And you guys find somebody that needs that car over there on that end of the world. That's find a single mom and help her out with it, Dad. Thank you. Thanks for the offer, though.
20: Mm-hmm.
14: And well, what about no, Dad? I just told you we're not going to do it. Okay. And it's just we don't have to be mean, but just real low volume, slow sentences, and short, concise conversations. And all of that's very helpful to bring this to a close. And it may take two or three times because these people are not used to hearing no.
20: Mm-hmm. Yeah.
14: No one tells them no.
20: Yeah.
14: And so, but I'm telling you, you're going to feel so much better when you get off that text or off that phone, and your wife is going to look at you with a beautiful smile and go, I married a man. Look at that.
15: Look at the backbone on that guy.
14: It really is. I mean, that's what's going to happen. So, and if you continue to struggle with it, I always recommend Dr. Henry Cloud's book, Boundaries. I think he sold 20 million, and I told him the other day, I think I sold 2 million of them for him because I just love that book. I love him. He's a good friend, but also I love the book. And so, because it's most every family struggles with some kind of boundary violating person. At some time, sometimes they grow out of it, or sometimes they finally get the message or whatever, but you just have to go, and there's a universal rule. People who violate boundaries don't like you setting them.
15: That's when they throw the fists up and go, it's time
14: always, for a fight. Always, 100% of the time, expect pushback, because their goal is to get through the fence, knock the fence down, act like the fence is not there, and then you put the fence up, And it pisses them off. Wait, there's a fence. I don't like fences. And so 100% of people who don't like boundaries don't like you setting boundaries. So when you do, you just go, yeah, but look, there's a fence.
15: I just had Jefferson Fisher on my show this morning, and he was talking about this. If you start to sort of ramble and talk more and more and more, it just gives them more ammo. It gives them more leverage. And so he said short sentences.
14: Puts oxygen in the fire, yeah. He gives the same advice.
15: Firm, short sentences.
14: And he's smarter about that stuff than I am.
15: He's very tactful.
14: I might have actually stolen it from him. He's a lot nicer than I am.
15: That's true.
14: For sure. He's a genuinely
15: nice human being. He's Mr. Rogers compared to you.
14: But, yeah. But I'm just like, no, piss off. You know?
15: That works too, though. In Dave's defense, that is a strategy that can work.
14: It does work. It's just a little more brutal. All right. Sam's in Bend, Oregon. Hey, Sam, what's up, man?
0: Hey, guys. I'm a big fan. I've been working your guys' plan for several years. I absolutely follow everyone everywhere I can.
14: Well, thank you.
15: Awesome.
0: I'm going to try and keep it short and sweet and not get too emotional. I'm at the tail end of a divorce where I'll be able to have access to funds and properly pay for debts and everything. And I'm just trying to figure out what's the best way to go about that with some of the lump sums that I'm going to be receiving when the divorce is finalized.
14: How long were you married?
0: Last Friday was our anniversary, and it was, we're still legally married, but 16 years.
14: Wow. I'm sorry. How many kids you got?
0: Three boys.
14: How old are they?
0: 15, 10, and 8.
14: Okay. All right. Well, rule number one, take care of them and your broken heart.
0: Oh, we are. We are.
14: That's rule number one. That's the most important thing in this. And then so pretty soon you'll be able to laugh about this. I talked to a lady the other day that got divorced. She said, you know, I got out of debt. I divorced him. So there's good that can come of all this. This much manure, you can grow something, right? So, oh, I'm so sorry. What a horrible thing to go through. All right. And so I'm still going to make sure the household is taken care of. Food, shelter, clothing, transportation, and utilities. And then lump sums, if they're in retirement accounts and need to stay in retirement accounts, I'm just going to do rollovers. And other lump sums, we're going to walk the baby steps. You got debt you're going to get out of this?
0: Well, so that was my kind of on the fence part with the retirement, as I'm still young and 38. So I have time. I have a full-time job.
14: I would not cash out the retirement. No, I would not pay the penalties. Okay. You'll pay penalties on it. And I wouldn't do that. So same as if you weren't getting a divorce.
15: So if any liquid cash, just apply that to your next smallest debt, make minimum payments on the rest, and just debt snowball it.
14: And if you're getting a big chunk of his 401k or something, then go see a SmartVestor Pro and just do a rollover into an IRA into some good mutual funds.
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2: This program is designed to provide accurate and authoritative information with regard to the subject matter covered. This information is given with the understanding that neither the host nor the station is engaged in rendering legal, accounting, or other professional advice. Since the details of your situation are fact-dependent, you should additionally seek the services of a competent professional.
14: Well, we wish every call could get through on this show, but I'm afraid right now the lines are jammed, and as soon as one of those people are gone, there'll be four more, and we hope you can get through. The phone number, if you want to get in the lottery, is 888-825-5225, but if you can't, I've got something that might actually even be better. It's called Ask Ramsey. 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So you'll get an answer the same way we would answer it right here on the show. 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Click the link in the description if you're listening on podcast or YouTube. And in case you didn't know, and I didn't because I'm a boomer, how AI works. I did know that AI is artificial. It's not real.
15: That's a good start.
14: Artificial intelligence. So it doesn't manifest its own intelligence. It only can speak from the database that has been fed to it. And so that's the problem, for instance, with Google using AI to answer your questions, because they're so stupid that they're using Reddit as part of their database to answer the question. And Reddit, if you look it up in the Greek, means not true. So people's opinion, and it's like the TikTok in written form, you know, it's stupid stuff. But that's being entered in. So we don't have any stupid stuff in our Ask Ramsey AI, because the only thing we put in there was 3 years of this show, answer all the Ramsey personalities answering your questions, and all the books we've written and all the articles that we've written. And so they're all our opinion, how to work our system, how to work the baby steps. That's the only data that's in there. So that's the only possible answer that's going to come out. We've almost got it as snarky as I am. It's about at George level of snark, not quite at Dave level.
15: It's not yelling at you quite yet.
14: It's just snarky. It's kind of funny snarky, like George, not mean and snarky like me. Yeah,
15: it is conversational, though, and you can have a conversation with it. So there's a back and forth, which is great. You can enter your own information. It'll get specific.
14: I'm really proud of our tech team. I mean, it's stinking good.
15: Feedback's been amazing.
14: 100% free. Ask Ramsey at RamseySolutions.com. You can get the answer as if you called in on the show. Ash is with us in New York City. Hi, Ash. How are you?
3: Hey, Dave. Thanks for taking my call. How are you?
14: Better than I deserve. How can we help?
3: Awesome. So I'm 26, and I make about $100,000 a year. $100,000 a year in my salary, and I had an education loan worth $65,000. My mom originally promised that she would pay for my education, so I went through school expecting that support. But now I'm left with the student debt, and she hasn't followed through yet. I'm sort of struggling with how to handle both the financial side and the emotional side of it. I want to move forward responsibly, but I also feel hurt and honestly misled. So what would you do in my situation? Do you have any advice for me?
14: Well, I mean, if you sat down with her over a cup of coffee and said, I feel hurt and misled, what would she say?
3: She gets really emotional, and then she says, oh, I did so much for you, and, you know, this small thing is bothering you. You make so much money. I don't think a $1,000 installment should hurt you that much. And it's we just usually end up getting in an argument, and then
14: This is settled. She's not going to pay it, and she doesn't care if it hurts your feelings. Those are facts. Those are data points. She doesn't care if it hurts your feelings. She's not going to pay it. Now, then you've got to decide what you're going to do. Okay, I'm not going to give her access to my feelings anymore. So I'm not going to talk about it with her ever again. She's not going to pay it. You are.
3: Okay.
15: Now the next step's easy. Let's attack this debt with our great $100,000 income. How fast could you pay it off on your own?
3: Well, so I've got about $20,000 in savings. I've got $20,000 invested.
14: Good.
3: I live in New York, so I mean, my monthly expenditure is about $4,000.
14: Yeah, great.
3: So
14: you pay off the 40, and you got 60 to go, and you just lean in and knock it out. And you know that your mom is your mom, so we can't be too mad at her, but we can be mad enough at her to go, she's not reliable. And if she promises me something ever again, I'm going to laugh and wink and not believe it, because she doesn't care if it hurts your feelings.
3: Right. And then I had this conversation that if she wanted me to pay it off, and she said, just pay it off for this year, just me $10,000, and then you won't have to worry about it from like Jan 2027.
14: She's not going to pay it, Ash. You're wishing for something that's not going to happen. Okay? Dogs can't climb trees. She's a dog. She ain't going to climb a tree, dude. Squirrels climb trees. Okay? She can't climb a tree. She's not going to do it. And every answer she gives you is telling you she's not going to do it and that it's on you. And so the pastor, you just go, you know, I hate that I have to say this about my mother, but she's an unreliable person and is not concerned about the fact that she lied to me. And that just breaks my heart, and I have a bill to pay now. And you go pay it as fast as you can, Ash. And the sooner you get it paid off, and then please don't ever believe anything else she says. So any plan she comes to you with is false.
15: The plan should have a check attached to it for $65,000 if I'm going to believe her ever again.
14: Yeah.
15: And it can't bounce. So that's the only way you go, okay, we're going to rebuild trust here.
14: Yeah, but she's not going to do it.
15: No.
14: I mean, there's no chance. She probably doesn't have it either, by the way.
15: It was probably wishful thinking, and it sounded like a nice thing to say, that I'll cover your education when, you know,
14: I believe in you, Ash. I got your back. Yeah. But, yeah, I mean, this happens a lot. We hear this way too often of parents that don't want to follow through on the promise of what they were going to do with their kids' education costs. And so it's yet one more reason for those of you out there that are considering taking out a student loan based on the promise of a parent to pay it. That would be a dumb idea. It puts a strain on the relationship even if they do follow through and pay it. Chris is in Fort Collins, Colorado. Hi, Chris. How are you?
4: I'm fine, thank you. My question to you is, I lent my mom and dad $40,000 20 years ago. They put my name on their house via a quitclaim in 2012, and I haven't lived in their house for 40 years. Well, they've both passed. They have a will that says to pay me $75,000 off the top and split the rest between myself and my three other siblings. What kind of a tax mess am I in?
14: Are you the only one on the deed, or were they on the deed with you after they quit claimed you?
4: They were on the deed with me after they quit claimed.
14: Okay, so you're going to need professional tax advice, but I'll take a stab at it, okay?
4: Okay.
14: Here's what would happen if they had taken themselves off completely and it was just you. Mm-hmm. When you sell the house, you're going to be taxed on every dollar above what they paid for the house.
4: Oof.
14: Which was nothing, probably.
4: Yeah, right? They paid $13,000, yeah. And now the house is worth $500,000.
14: Yeah, so you'd have capital gains tax on $500,000 if the house was in your name.
4: Mm-hmm.
14: So you may have tax on half of that since the house is in their name and your name. You probably do. You probably have tax on that. And so what I would do is require that tax be paid before, and my $75,000 be repaid before we divvy up any proceeds. And so you need to get tax advice, figure out what your tax bill is going to be, and I would add that and make the estate pay that because you got screwed.
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24: My grandson asked, "How old are you?" I told him. He said, "I don't know that number." Neither do I. Some people my age jog and mountain climb. I feel good just getting my leg through my underwear without losing my balance. Can I say that? I guess I did. Some great and godly friends helped me laugh by sending me disturbing birthday cards. 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Job 32:7 says those who are older should speak, for wisdom comes with age. 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
2: 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This information is given with the understanding that neither the host nor the station is engaged in rendering legal, accounting, or other professional advice. Since the details of your situation are fact-dependent, you should additionally seek the services of a competent professional.
14: Recapping, George, lesson for the day for some of you out there. 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Okay. 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
1: Her basis is the market value of the house at the time they die. So her basis would be $513,000, and she sells it within 6 months of death. It's presumed to have been market value, and it's presumed that there is zero tax.
2: Which just saved her $75,000 by doing it that way.
1: It's called a stepped-up basis. So the basis goes to market value if willed to you. So if Grandpa has stock, and he's got $2 million worth of Exxon stock, but he paid $10 for it, and he gives it to his grandchild before dying, they have capital gains on $2 million.
2: He just passed the hot potato right over.
1: If he waits until he dies 10 seconds after he's dead, that stock basis for resale is the market value at the time, $2 million. Junior could sell every bit of it and have zero tax. This is huge, y'all. Quit doing crap like this without seeking tax advice and knowing what you're doing. And it's like, well, I don't want the government to get... You just made sure the government's going to get it, dumb butt. It's exactly what you did. And you can't just practice law and tax law out of your ear and think you're going to get anything except screwed up. So just make one phone call to a simple, to a Ramsey tax, Ramsey trusted tax person, and they'll tell you, don't transfer this, period. Now, again, there might be a situation where you can use some of your gift tax exemption, or you can use some of your estate tax exemption and qualify it under unified estate tax credit, and you have to fill out some forms, and you can make the move and not get into the taxes, but you still could set up a problem with income tax on the other end. And so you really need to think this stuff through. It's not as simple as, well, I need to protect little Chris. She gave us that $40,000, and her brothers and sisters ain't right, so I'm going to put the house in her name, make sure it's okay. Boom! Without checking. That's exactly what those sweet people did, and they screwed this up royally. And they meant well. I'll guarantee you they're not bad people. They didn't go, hey, let's screw Chris over. That wasn't what they meant to do.
2: Sometimes good intentions are the most expensive mistake you can make.
1: Yeah. Just don't be doing this stuff, people. All right, James is with us. James is in Lexington, Kentucky. Hi, James. How are you?
3: I'm good. How are you doing?
1: Better than I deserve. What's up?
3: Hey, man, you know, I'm really interested in how can I regain control of my finances? I just graduated college. You know, I have a good job, but I feel like I'm losing control.
1: Cool. What's the good job? What are you making?
3: 73 base salary, and then with bonus and everything, should be around 80.
1: Good for you. Cool. Are you married?
3: I am. Well, fiance. And then I have a son with my previous relationship, and then we have two kids, my fiance and I.
1: Oh, when are you getting married?
3: You know, whenever she wants to. We haven't set a date yet.
1: Saturday works for me.
2: Dave is free.
3: I'll send you the invite.
1: Okay. And the, all right, so what does she make?
3: So she stays at home. That is the, that is what's best for us.
1: Yeah, Saturday works for me. All right, and she's in extreme risk right now. I don't like the position she's in. As her friend, mm-hmm. I'm telling her to marry you now.
3: Okay.
1: Okay. Anyway, now we got that behind us. So you got how much debt with your $80,000 job and three kids and fiance getting ready to be wife?
3: So my student loans, that is the largest, $44,000. I've used that to supplement income all throughout my time at school. My car, made a dumb purchase when my son was born. I still owe about $20,000 on there. And then my credit card's around $12,000, and then she has around $12,000 as well. $12,000 on credit cards as well.
1: Gotcha. Okay. You got $88,000, you make $80,000. It's going to take you 2.5 years of living on beans and rice and beans, and you can pay all this off.
3: Okay.
1: And that's if nobody adds any income to the equation. And you ought to try to talk about somebody adding some income to this equation, if you can. So,
3: yeah.
1: And I'm not being just smart aleck only.

0: There's all kinds of data points that says being married is going to cause you to succeed financially. And so I want good things for y'all. I love y'all. I want you to win, okay? So then we're going to list our debts, smallest to largest. We're going to cut up the credit cards tonight. We're going to get on an every dollar budget tonight. George and I will give you a premium version and let you get started. The two of you sit down together. And since you're going to be married on Saturday, you can go ahead and start doing it tonight like you were married. And you sit down with everything, and you're looking at it together and saying, okay, we have this baby, and I've got these kids, and we've got this stuff we've got to take care of, and and we got a house, and we got to get, we're going to plow through these credit cards, get rid of them, then we're going to knock that car out, and then we're going to knock that student loan out, meanwhile paying minimum payments on everything but the little one, attack the little one, everything but the little one, attack the little one, everything but the little one, and attack the little one with a vengeance. You're not going to see the inside of a restaurant unless you're working there as your extra job, and don't talk to me about a vacation. You are seriously broke. Broke people don't go on vacation. And get this mess cleaned up in the next 2 years. And if you get, you kind of hear that anger in my voice, like, right? The coach at halftime.
1: Mm-hmm.
0: That's what I want inside of y'all. Okay. I'm trying to transfer that to you. And you get that swagger going, and you start punching these credit cards out, knocking them in the nose, going, you people are screwing my family's future. I hate you, Citibank. I hate you, Fifth Third. Get out of my life. Then when you kind of get that idea going, then you have a villain in the story, and you are the hero. You get to go win, and it changes everything. And that's what I want them to do, George.
2: Yeah, what is your intensity level right now, James? 1 out of 10, would you say, to get out of this debt?
1: 20. You know, last week I sat down, and I spent hours on an Excel chart because I hate where budgeting apps charge you a subscription fee. I think that's one of the biggest scams in this industry right now, man. It's mind-blowing. You know, you get on the App Store, look up budgeting, in-app purchases. You know what I mean?
0: Yeah, we don't have any in-app purchases, but we do charge you a subscription fee after we give you this free portion. So we'll give it to you for free for a while, so you don't have to worry about it. But later on, you'll have to pay.
1: Okay.
0: I won't hold back on that. But we have to pay the guys that build the app and run the thing. So
2: if it gets you out of $88,000 in debt, I'd say it was worth the purchase. But if you don't do anything with it, I agree, it was a waste of your money. So I hope it helps you. But I just wanted to see how intense you were, and even think about selling this car if it's worth more than $20,000.
0: Yeah, I'm
2: fired. You
0: get
2: out
0: up,
2: of that payment.
0: I think you're gonna do it. I'm proud of you, man. Go do it. You can have a great life. You graduate, you got babies, you got a new wife. Life's going to be great, man.
2: But for now, you got to keep living like a broke college kid, which is going to be not as fun. Yeah. I got a new salary. I got to go buy some things. Nope. You got to pay off some debt. You'll get there.
0: Absolutely. Absolutely. So why do people pay to join a gym if they can lift?
2: It's a scam.
0: If they can lift weights at home.
2: The environment,
0: because
2: maybe the coaching.
0: Because they don't lift weights at home. That's why.
2: And there's some skin in the game. If I paid for something,
0: all you do is stub your
2: it.
0: Toe on them. That's all they're for. Stub your toe.
2: I want to see a study. If it was a free gym membership versus a paid gym membership, who's showing up at each gym? I'd be interested to see.
0: Inquiring minds want to know.
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6: This program is designed to provide accurate and authoritative information with regard to the subject matter covered. This information is given with the understanding that neither the host nor the station is engaged in rendering legal, accounting, or other professional advice. Since the details of your situation are fact-dependent, you should additionally seek the services of a competent professional.
0: Welcome back to the Ramsey Show in the Fairwinds Credit Union Studio. I'm Dave Ramsey, your host. Thanks for joining us. George Camel, Ramsey personality, number one best-selling author, is my co-host today. Janessa is with us in Salt Lake City. Hi, Janessa. How are you?
7: I am so good. How are you?
0: Better than I deserve. What's up?
7: Oh, wonderful. So me and my husband, we are struggling with a decision to make. We have decided to kind of get our butts in gear on our student loans. Mm-hmm. But in the past year, we have promised our girls season passes to a local amusement park. Mm-hmm. And we are trying to decide if we break our promise to our young kids and try to teach them a financial lesson, or we delay paying off our debt about 2 to 3 weeks and keep our promise.
0: Mm-hmm. Okay. Well, if you take, sometimes if you take an ethics thing to an extreme, it'll give you the answer. Okay. So you have information that is available to you today that was not available to you today, or at least your viewpoint on the student loans was not the same when you made the promise. Things have changed.
7: Yes.
0: So if we took it to an extreme and said, hey, mom's got cancer, and so we're not going to get the theme park things this year because we're going to pay the doctor bills. That's mm-hmm. That didn't happen. And I'm not speaking that into existence, okay? But if it was something like that, you wouldn't have an ethics problem because it's new information.
7: Correct, yes.
0: And so I think, I would sit down with them and say, kids, at the time we were trying to ignore these. How old are the kids?
7: We've got a 6-year-old, 7-year-old, 9-year-old, and a 10-year-old.
0: Okay. Well, they're not going to remember whatever it is much past Friday anyway. But what I would do is say, at the time we sat down and talked about this, we thought we were able to do it, and now we've looked at the details of our debt, and I know you don't understand that necessarily, but we're not in trouble, we're not going to be hungry, we're not going to lose our home, but we do have to clean up this debt, and we're going to have to get serious about it, and that means this year we're not going to be able to do the season passes unless we come up with some other way to pay for them. And you might create some. How expensive are they?
7: All in all, it'd be about $1,300.
0: Yeah, okay.
7: All together.
0: And it might be that if we come up with some kind of fun kid/parent participation adventure that is the GoFundMe of lemonade stands or something, and, teach them a way. We got to go find this money if we're going to do this, kids. And so we're going to have an adventure by doing these three things, and we're going to cut grass, or we're going to rake leaves, or we're going to do this together and come up with a $1,300 that way, because we can't just go buy it after what we've discovered about our debts and we've got to pay it. And so that's a third option. One option is buy it when you can't afford it. One is just look at them and go, no, we can't do it. New information. Third option is there some kind of an adventure that we can turn this into that says, okay, the way, what do we do when we're broke? We go to work. Let's find something. Let's all get in here. And if y'all want to do that, we'll be able to do it. If you don't want to do that, that's okay. It'll just be next year at least, because we've got to get this student loans knocked out.
7: Okay.
0: When I was 11, my parents sold our boat because they had a bad year in the real estate business.
7: And you remember it.
0: I'm still in counseling.
2: But now Dave has multiple boats, so he's recovered.
0: I have recovered. I have lots of boats now.
2: His boat has its own boat. It's very impressive. So, yeah, this is it's just delaying. It's not a no. It's not crushing their dreams. It's just a not now. And so when are you going to be debt-free?
7: In a year.
0: Okay.
2: Great. So, will the theme park still be there in a year?
7: I sure hope so.
0: Yeah.
2: Can we do something that's an alternative that maybe is free or super low cost that also is fun?
7: We've been talking about. Yeah, our local pool has a swim pass for the summer we were thinking of doing instead.
0: There you go. That's a good idea.
2: So there's still something fun for them to look forward to, and their other thing is just delayed by a little bit. I like this plan.
0: Yeah. Our neighbors had a boat. That's what we did. So.
2: Find a friend with a boat. You just saved yourself a lot of emotional hassle and finance.
0: Boats and pickups. Find someone else that has it and use theirs. Yeah.
2: That's what I do. I borrow Dave's boats.
0: Yeah.
2: I wouldn't know how to drive it, sadly. I'd crash.
0: You're not getting near my boat.
2: I barely could drive your little Sea-Doo. I almost crashed that thing. So
0: I know.
2: I haven't been on it since.
0: It's scary. It was a really scary day for me. I'm in counseling for that, too. But yeah. I think the thing is, it's a bigger deal to you. This is Grandpa talking, okay? 8 grandkids. It's a bigger deal to you than it is to them. This breaking your promise thing. And it's not like you have a pattern throughout their lives of setting them up and then disappointing them, setting them up and then disappointing them. You're not that person. Or you wouldn't even be asking this question if you were that person. So they're fine. They're going to be okay. Find an adventure to get them paid for. Buy the pool passes instead. 1 year from now, you'll be able to do it. And you can all talk about the time that we took a year off and got ourselves cleaned up as a family, and that's when we changed our family tree. And then when you're celebrating your 50th wedding anniversary, your kid can stand up and give a toast because of the character he witnessed when he was 11 that his parents delayed pleasure to change the family tree.
2: That's a great lesson learned and some character built there as well.
0: That's it. That's what's really going to happen. Not they're going to be so disillusioned that they need counseling.
2: I would love for them to be in therapy going, yeah, what happened? Well, I got a pass at 7 instead of 6. That really crushed me, man. I just don't
0: never
2: see that.
0: Never recovered. Never came back from that one. Blake's in Washington, D.C. Hey, Blake, how can we help?
8: Hey, how's it going?
0: Better than I deserve. How can we help?
8: Yeah, so I just had a quick question about, I'll try to keep this short as well, but I am just wondering, I'm still planning out my education, my career path. I just graduated with my undergrad.
0: Oh, cool. What's your degree in?
8: Public health.
2: Awesome. Public health.
0: All okay, right. Good.
8: Yeah, and I want to go to audiology school, and that would be a 3-year program, and I do have some student loan debt from my public health degree. I graduated in 3 years as well, and so now I'm just working and applying for audiology school. But because of, you know, I feel like current times have changed, and I feel like there's some things that I also need to change with my plan. So I was just actually thinking of holding back audiology for like 2 or 3 years until I work, and then I can save up that money, pay off some of my debt, and then, you know, save up
2: cash flow
8: as well.
0: Nothing wrong with that.
8: Try to, yeah, because it's going to be all on my own money. But my family they do want me to go straight into audiology school starting next year. I'm just a little bit scared because I feel like that.
0: Well, they're not paying for it.
8: Right, yeah.
0: Well, they don't get a vote. You only get a vote if you're paying for it.
8: Yeah, that I definitely understand.
0: You can have an opinion, but you don't get a vote. And the opinion is that it's no big deal for you to go deeply in debt. No big deal to them.
2: So I wouldn't let them pressure me unless they're writing the check along with it.
0: I think they mean well, but they don't see this as big a problem as you do, or you wouldn't even be calling here. So I like your plan better, Blake.

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2: This program is designed to provide accurate and authoritative information with regard to the subject matter covered. This information is given with the understanding that neither the host nor the station is engaged in rendering legal, accounting, or other professional advice. Since the details of your situation are fact-dependent, you should additionally seek the services of a competent professional.

0: Noah is in Hawaii. Hi, Noah. Welcome to the Ramsey Show.
1: Hi, Dave. Thanks for having me.
0: Sure. What's up?
1: So, I am in a bit of a kerfuffle. I have moved home to try to help my dad with his business. We're in construction, and we are digging into the finances. I've been listening to the show for a long time. I am currently trying to get myself out of debt. I'm $4,000 away, but have come to find out that father at 61 has saved nothing for retirement. It is met every time with, I'll figure it out, or it's not your problem. But Dave, I feel like it is my problem. You know, he's my dad, and I've got to take care of him at some point.
0: Well, that's sweet, but it's not your problem. He's right.
1: Really?
0: Yeah, really.
1: Okay.
0: You're $4,000 in debt. You're broke. You came home to try to help him with his business. That's your problem. And you keep that running. He's a grown 61-year-old man. He should take care of it. I mean, he's not mentally disabled.
1: You're right about that.
0: Yeah. So it's not your problem. I mean, if he was, you know, if he had a brain injury or something, maybe you'd want to go, okay, I need to help my dad, right? But all he is bullheaded.
1: Fair enough.
2: Did you ask him why he hasn't put a cent away for 40 years?
1: I think the conversation scares him.
0: I don't
1: think he knows what to do about it, and I think it's gotten to a point where avoidance is the only technique.
0: I think you can end up helping him, and I'll give you an idea. But first thing I want you to do is release this emotional burden of having to carry your dad, okay? But the way you help him is this. You finish turning this business around, getting yourself out of debt, and then the more you get involved in the running of the business, set up a 401k at the business and sign him up for it.
1: Okay.
0: I mean, he's probably going to work another 10 years, isn't he?
1: I'm hoping he's able to.
0: Okay.
1: How many people
0: on your construction team?
1: So right now we've just come down to three. So it's him, myself, and an accounts manager. And then everything else, for the most part, we subcontract out.
0: Okay, so he's not physically straining.
1: The issue with his kind of thing here is that he's kind of avoiding technology, and you've got a bunch of other companies coming in and kind of taking over.
0: Yeah, but see, you can fix that too, to the extent you take over the running of the business. If you guys keep running the business and you continue to insert yourself in the operations of the business and you help with the technology and you help grow the business and you help keep it alive, and you know, if you can't do that, then y'all need to shut the thing down. And you need to go get a job, right? But if you can do that, while you're doing that, you could reach over to a Ramsey SmartVestor Pro and set yourself up a simple 401k in there and just sign him up and start dumping company money in his name into it and dump company money in your name into it.
1: Awesome.
0: And,
1: okay.
0: You know,
1: so
0: it's almost against his will, but you tell him, you go, hey, I just set up a 401k. I'm going to be putting my money in, or putting our money into me and our money into you, and I need you to sign this right here. Shut up.
2: Sometimes you got to sneak the vegetables in for their own good.
0: Eat your broccoli. Yeah.
2: Does he have any money saved? Is he like a tin can guy? Like, does he have anything, or is he really just can't live on less than he makes?
1: So the company does well enough to where when he needs money, he just draws it out.
0: Yeah.
1: And so he has got nothing saved. I believe from what the digging that I've been doing, he's got about $8,000 in debt, which is nice. That's not much, and he makes enough to pay it. Nothing in savings, no emergency savings.
2: No other assets?
0: Yeah. So part of your business job to grow this business is to take the inner workings of the business and make them more sophisticated. You knew that already, and you were the one told us that. And as you're doing that, you get your debts paid off, his debts paid off. You start instituting some financial systems as part of it, and one of those financial systems is what's called a simple 401k. It's a 401k or simple IRA. It's a 401k for businesses, for small businesses your size. And you know, it's real easy to set up, very inexpensive to set up, except for the money that you stick into it. And so then you guys, when you go make some money, you don't have any debt payments. You've got some savings in the business called retained earnings. That's part of your systems. You're building your technology base. You're competing. You're even getting ahead of the competition out there in the way you're doing the jobs. And in the process, your profits go up and you start chunking a bunch of them into the retirement. That's how you take care of him, is almost against his will. But I don't want you feeling like you failed as a son if a full-bodied, full-brained 61-year-old didn't take care of themselves. That's not a failure on your part. You've done nothing wrong. I'm not going to guilt trip you I don't want you to guilt trip yourself.
2: You can't and shouldn't fund his lifestyle for the rest of his life once he's done working.
0: Yeah.
2: That's a bad plan.
0: By 61 or so, somewhere in there, you should grow up. Somewhere in there. I'm trying still, but I'm still trying, but I'm getting there.
2: One day.
0: Ricky is with us. Ricky's in Orange County. Hi, Ricky. How are you?
3: Hi, Dave. How you doing? Thanks for taking my call.
0: Sure.
3: I'll just paint a picture as to what the situation is. So I'm in California, so I'm considered in their world of high net worth based on my income. I have about $5 million in equities, little over $2 million in 401k on top of that. So we're looking at about seven. Income around $600 a year.
0: Good for
3: now,
0: you.
3: Now, my question to you is this. It's bothering me that based on discussing with my CPA that the house that I live in, I guess around 6,000 square foot house, I bought it for $2.5 million. Maybe it's worth $4.344 today. The mortgage is about 1.1. And I know I've been listening to you a long time, but I feel I want to continue to keep the mortgage because it's free money. It's at 2.3% fixed. But that's a separate issue. But the bottom reason why I'm question is, I have a lot of equity sitting there, roughly around $3 million. And I could be, given the fact of my income, it's not allowing me to write off any of the $30,000 a year in taxes for property taxes. I have zero write-offs on that. They won't allow me to write off any of the interest. So I'm thinking, like, based on my return that I'm getting on my equities, whether it's the 401k or the other $5 million, I'm averaging, you know, maybe 12% a year in good indexes. And the amount of money I could be making, $250,000, $300,000 a year on that equity, I'm better off maybe renting, given I'm not getting any benefit of the write-offs of being a homeowner. And I don't think in this country necessarily it's a benefit to be a homeowner if you're not getting the ability to.
0: Well, your analysis, the problem is your analysis is based on a moment in time rather than projecting into the future, and so your analysis is flawed.
3: Okay.
0: Well, and so I'm calling bull crap on your statement that in America today it's not a good idea to own a house. That's just bull crap. So, because you're looking at this particular moment in time, you forgot the fact that this house has gone up several million dollars while you owned it. You seem to leave that out of the equation.
3: But true. But then again, if I would have put, you know, based on the money,
0: California real estate has done better than mutual funds. ROI, return on investment.
3: Right. Of course.
0: Period. Okay. It's done better. You can't write off the taxes. Welcome to your socialistic state. But that's the problem that you've got where you chose to live. But the issue is that California real estate remains an excellent investment. And so renting and, you know, putting all your equity in an S&P does not outperform owning real estate. I own a whole bunch of both. I believe in both. And all the people that we know that have $10 to $60 million net worth that we coach, my net worth several hundred million, own a good mixture of real estate and mutual funds, and they've owned their own home paid for decades. They haven't overanalyzed this.
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9: This program is designed to provide accurate and authoritative information with regard to the subject matter covered. This information is given with the understanding that neither the host nor the station is engaged in rendering legal, accounting, or other professional advice. Since the details of your situation are fact-dependent, you should additionally seek the services of a competent professional.
0: So, George, the Ramsey Show live recordings that we've done in all these different cities, Charlotte and Denver, they're a big hit.
2: Oh, yeah. We had a blast doing them in April, and we finally released the very first one. Charlotte dropped last week. Denver episode releases later this week. We got Phoenix and Anaheim coming in the next few weeks. And I was on that one with Rachel and Ken. We had 300 people filled with live questions. So you actually get to see the person asking the question. And even better, we bring the spouse or boyfriend up, and
0: does that make you meaner or nicer? You have to be nicer.
2: You have to be a little nicer. You can kind of poke a little more, which is fun, and be a little snarkier with the live audience because they can tell it's for entertainment purposes. And you kind of get the crowd on your side or against you, and so that kind of adds a whole other element to it. So my favorite was, how much should my boyfriend spend on an engagement ring? And, you know, Rachel
0: and Kenna,
2: and he's there. So we bring him up to say, hey, you tell me, bud. And so that got into some juicy debates.
0: That's a good one.
2: So if you want to go watch it, it's live on our Ramsey Show YouTube channel, Spotify, Ramsey Network app. Go check it out. It's like nothing you've seen before on this show with a live audience like that.
0: That's fun. Very fun.
2: Yeah.
0: So yeah, we got four cities. Denver. Charlotte's already up. Denver will be up this week. And then you'll see Phoenix and Anaheim come on in the next few weeks. You don't want to miss these. Every one of the Ramsey personalities had a blast being out there with you folks. So thank you all for showing up. We appreciate you. John is in Nashville. Hey, John, what's up?
10: Hey, Dave. Thanks for taking my call. I am 23, and I am debt-free. When I first graduated, I took out a truck loan and all that, and I got it all figured out. So right now I have no debt. I got about $35,000 saved up and trying to figure out what I should do next.
0: Wow, that's impressive. Good job. What do you make?
10: I make about $60,000 a year. And I work for family business, and that's part of my issue is coming up with that.
0: What's the issue?
10: So at first it was me, mom, and dad in the restaurant every day, and everything was going great. And it seemed like more of the responsibilities were getting pushed my way. And now it's me in there every day, and mom and dad don't really work anymore. And he gave me a business card that said I'm owner-operator, but I'm making about $20 an hour. And my mom, you know, I don't want him to work all the time, but, you know, mom's working no days a week, and dad'll work, you know, one day a week. And
0: they own it.
10: That's tough. They own it, right.
2: So it's a formality that it says
0: you're not an owner-operator.
10: Right.
0: You're an employee.
10: But I have business cards that say I am.
0: I don't care.
10: And that's
0: of no value whatsoever. Okay. Well, I mean, could you get a job at another restaurant if you were the general manager of another restaurant and you were responsible for the operations? What would you make?
10: Well, I'm not exactly sure. I applied for Buc-ee's in Murfreesboro. I applied to be the assistant manager up there, and it does pretty good.
0: What does that pay?
10: But it pays 33 mm-hmm. plus benefits and retirement. Mm-hmm. See, right now I'm a 1099. See, here's my issue. So he kicked me out of the house. Understandable. I'm 23. You know, it's about time.
0: Mm-hmm.
10: And so I came and got an apartment and started looking at one day getting my own home, and I'm a 1099 employee.
0: No, you're not.
10: And
0: you're not supposed to be.
10: Oh, I'm not.
0: Yeah, that y'all are screwing that up. You're gonna make a mess. You're not an employee. I mean, you're not a 1099. 1099 is an independent subcontractor. You're an employee. They're gonna get their butt fined by the IRS, big time. You guys are gonna end up with tax penalties and all kinds of stuff. You need your family needs to get some professional tax advice on how they do payroll.
10: Okay.
0: Yeah, this is going to, that's going to get ugly. It's going to end up with a mess. But I think we got a bigger mess, and that is that your parents walked off and handed you this thing, but they didn't really hand it to you. So I think y'all are just going to sit down and go, okay, Dad, what's the plan? I'm going to need to get with a tax person. I've gotten that financial advice that says I'm going to get messed up on this 1099, and you're going to get messed up when we get audited. You're not going to like it. So we need to get that fixed, and then we need to get me in there as the general manager, and I need you to be paid like a general manager. Base salary plus a percentage of profits.
10: Okay.
0: And it's not an hourly. It's not an hourly. It's not an hourly rate.
10: I'm sorry, I hate to keep interrupting you.
0: What kind of revs is the restaurant producing?
10: We do about 2,000 a day, so that'd be 12,000 a week because we're closed Sunday. So that's about 50,000 a month, roughly. Mm-hmm. Now we got a food truck, so sometimes those numbers can change.
0: Mm-hmm.
10: But just in the restaurant, that's what I do. They'll do the food truck when we do it. Now this year they decided we're only going to do it about 5 times this year.
2: Mm-hmm. Is this their retirement plan? Like, are they basically getting paid from the business and don't have anything else?
10: I'm not sure if we got a plan.
2: That's my fear.
10: It's really starting to bother me.
0: Yeah, I think you need to sit down and say, Dad, we need to formalize this. Bucky's is going to make me an offer at 33 plus benefits and properly pay me on a W-2. And so if I'm going to stay in here and I'm going to do all the work, I'm going to need to be paid like a general manager because I'm your general manager, and that's going to be a base salary that's the equivalent of $40 an hour for a 40-hour week, but you're probably going to put in more than 40 hours, plus a percentage of profits as your bonus. And then you need to close the books on the restaurant each month and tell what the profits are each month.
10: Well, see, that's part of my problem is I pay all the employees, I buy all the supplies, so I know I can do simple math. I know how much it's making.
0: Mm-hmm.
10: And,
0: I do, too.
10: It's a lot more than me, you know? And
0: I mean, you are only 23, but you are doing the job. And so regardless of your age and your experience or whatever, if you're giving a job, you should be paid to do that job. I'm not asking you to be paid more than the job is worth. But if you weren't there, they would have to hire a general manager for a salary of 30, 40 bucks an hour average and some kind of a bonus kick based on profits. That's what you would get paid in that business. Agreed?
10: Yes, sir.
0: And if you weren't there, that's what they got to do. So if you take the job at Bucky's, that's what they're going to have to do. They're going to have to hire somebody.
10: Right, and I'm about at the point where I'm about to just start looking and applying just about anywhere because it's been a little overwhelming.
0: I think you sit down and have a cup of coffee before you do that and say, Mom and Dad, I got a problem. I'm about at the point that I need to go do something else. The way we can solve that is I need to be paid for being the general manager, and I'm going to close the books, and we're going to get a base salary and a percentage of profits for being the general manager, and we're going to develop a plan where I become the owner of this a little bit at a time, over time, and meanwhile, you guys are going to make a lot of money, and you don't have to work as much. I'll take care of running the thing. But if you don't want to pay me the proper amount to do the job that you've got, then I need to go work somewhere else, and you need to get somebody in here that's going to enjoy doing this, which, by the way, you can't get for $20 an hour.
10: Right.
0: That's fair. I mean, you sit down and have that conversation with them. And if they say, screw you, you're supposed to work for free, then go get a job somewhere else and let them figure it out. They're not going to say
10: that. That's what worries me.
0: They're not going to say
10: it. When I told him, hey, I'm looking for a new job, it's kind of like he got aggressive. And
2: he took it as a personal attack.
10: Right, and I don't want to mess up my family situation, you know.
0: You're not messing it up. They are.
10: Okay.
0: All you're doing is talking about it. And I wouldn't say I'm going to quit if you don't do this, but I would say, Dad, if we can't work something out that's reasonable here, I'm going to be forced to do something different. And if he wants to get aggressive based on that, then go do something different. Because you're going to get aggressive every time you have a conversation about this business.
2: And then you're going to build resentment.
0: Can't have a conversation.
2: You're going to ruin the relationship anyways.
0: Yeah. I mean, my son and I get in arguments. We run Ramsey together, but we don't get in an argument every time we're together. Most of the time, we don't have an argument. But occasionally, we just like, no, we fuss and fight.
2: We fight like grown-ups.
0: Yeah, we fight like grown-ups. We're arguing about an idea. We're not personally offended like a four-year-old.
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2: Today's question comes from Dylan in New Mexico. I'm aware of your recommendation to invest your money evenly in four funds, small cap, mid cap, large cap, and international. I also hear you guys regularly reference the average annual return of the S&P over the last 30 to 50 years. Can you provide some insight into how his investment protocol has performed compared to the S&P? If mimicking S&P performance is the key metric, why wouldn't he recommend just parking your money in an S&P index fund?
0: That's a great question.
2: He, I assume, meaning Dave, per your recommendation for many, many years now. All right, so insight how this investment's performed compared to the S&P. Well, the small cap, mid cap, large cap, international, there's not a one fund that we can look at to compare to the S&P, but the S&P largely is a bunch of, you know, mid cap and large cap companies, if you look at the makeup of that. So it's just not as diversified as what you're mentioning.
0: Exactly. So here's the thing. Individual mutual funds... In the growth mutual fund sector, less than half of them beat the S&P. And that was the guy that started the Vanguard S&P Index Fund, Bogle. John Bogle was brilliant, and he discovered that. And so he came up with this idea of where you hear the phrase passive investing. That's where it first came from, where you don't have to worry about it. You just buy the S&P. Screw it. Because half the mutual funds don't even beat it. And those people that do that are passive investors.
2: Versus active.
0: Sometimes called bogleheads. Because John was actually onto something. His actual data was correct and is correct. To this day, half the growth stock mutual funds do not outperform the S&P. But that also means it's kind of like there's a 60% chance of rain. There's a 40% chance of sunshine. Hello. So I have picked in the four categories... four mutual funds that have outperformed their indexes. Now, the small cap, the index, would be the Russell. Because a small cap is not necessarily, it's more like an aggressive growth stock mutual fund, right? A mid cap would be like a growth. That's more like that's a typical growth mutual fund. Large cap, typical growth stock mutual fund. Like you said, the S&P is a mix of those two. And then obviously international, a foreign fund, that's a different index. Okay, so what I want to do is pick a fund that outperforms the no-brain way of doing it, the passive way of doing it. And so if I've got a mutual fund that for 35 years has outperformed the S&P, and it's a growth stock mutual fund, and I put that in my four, I've got a small cap that's outperformed the Russell, and I put that in my four, and so on. Well, guess what? The four of them as a group are going to outperform the group of indexes, unless they don't do as well as they did in the last 25 years or whatever the number was of the history on the things. So my particular four mutual funds that most of my stuff is in that has outperformed the indexes has outperformed the S&P because I didn't pick one of them that didn't. That's why.
2: And the other piece of this that we're not factoring in is that international fund, which we recommend 25%, if you look at the S&P 500 and it's down in a given year, the international fund usually is up.
0: Yeah, it pretty much runs the inverse.
2: And so even in a given year, if the index, you know, beat your mutual fund setup, you're not factoring in the long term of what could happen in the market.
0: But it never has. The four I picked has always outperformed the S&P every single year.
2: So if the average in the S&P is 10 to 12, you might be seeing 13, 14.
0: Yeah. I've not gotten 10 points more.
2: It's not 20%.
0: And here's the thing. Let's go back on this, too. It's very interesting. I mean, the way I'm doing it is actually mathematically beating it. So it does answer the guy's question. But the problem with this discussion is always that somebody's having this hypothetical, if I had done this thing. And when we actually have figured out that people who invest in slightly substandard mutual funds way outperform those who never invest.
2: Or those who jump out, or those who are in single stocks.
0: Those who analyze everything to the point that they've got an anal problem with it, right? And it's like, you guys, would you shut up and invest? Because 100% of the people that invest end up with more money than those that don't. Every time. And that's the number you need to concentrate on. And so
2: it's not mutual funds versus index funds.
0: If you actually do the index fund versus the person that believes what we believe and doesn't do anything, I'm on your side. I'm glad I got you to invest in something. Because if you just put money away, you'll have some money. It's magical. And so, like, for instance, as we studied all the millionaires we studied, most of them were not super sophisticated investors. They didn't spend a lot of time analyzing, like Dylan is, what this is and what I should do and da-da-da-da-da. There's not a lot of theoretical mumbo-jumbo.
2: They weren't prodigies. They were
0: just
2: average
0: said,
2: people.
0: I got a 401k at work, and I'm going to put some money in a growth stock mutual fund, and now I'm a millionaire. And that's exactly what they did. I mean, they really didn't. They picked out their mutual fund based on what the guy in the cubicle next to them was doing. They did not do some kind of sophisticated think tank analysis. But here's the trick. They did put money in investments. They didn't sit around and talk about it and not do it. That's the problem. So, you know, the percentages all go out the window until you actually do it.
2: Yeah. Whether it's 12 or 13% doesn't matter if you have no money in the market.
0: So, all that to say, Dylan, I have four mutual funds that have outperformed the S&P for 30 years as a group. Not hard to do. It's really not that tough to do. You can have your SmartVestor Pro say, show me some mutual funds that have a 25-year track record of outperforming the S&P. They can do it. They're there. Not all of them, less than half, but they're there. Okay? And you can put that little portfolio together, and if it does what it did in the past, it will outperform the S&P. Mine half. But if you don't want to do that and you just want to put it in the S&P, you're going to end up with a lot of money.
2: We'll all end up rich.
0: And we'll be happy for you. We're not mad at you. But that's the answer to your overall question.
2: What a great nerdy discussion.
0: It is a fun
2: And by the way, you actually cover how to pick mutual funds in our Investing Essentials virtual event. We've got one coming up later this year. So if you guys want to learn more about that, you can sign up for updates at RamseySolutions.com/events. But that's where, if you want to nerd out like this, you're interested in this kind of conversation, you want to know how to build wealth the right way, in depth, we'll walk you through it in that event.
0: Yeah, here's the thing. We have talked more people into putting money in their 401k and Roth IRAs than anybody in America, because we got them out of debt so that they could do it. And then they believed us, and so they went and did it.
2: It's a margin issue and a little bit of education.
0: And then there's some, not Dylan, but there's some, you know, moron on the internet going, well, Dave Ramsey's created more poor people. No, he didn't. He got people to invest while you're sitting with your thumb in your ear.
2: You weren't listening very well if Dave Ramsey made you poor.
0: I mean,
2: that's pretty wild.
0: That's just, but that's, they say, you know, because he doesn't understand how, yes, I do understand it, you idiot. Of course I understand it. But what I'm better at than you are is getting people to actually invest instead of discussing freaking theory. Theory doesn't matter until it's applied. You know, I really don't care what you think about swinging a baseball bat until you swing one, honey. And then we'll talk about whether you can connect. That's how this works. You got a lot of theory going on out there. You got a lot of people that have an opinion out there that have no stinking money. It's all these life coaches that don't have a life. It's the same thing, you know? And so, guys, just invest. Even if you do it wrong, you're doing it better than the moron who talks about it and never does it.
2: It's like a bunch of out-of-shape people talking about workout routines and which one's better. It's like,
0: yeah.
2: Great, let's go work out. How about
0: Arnold
2: that?
0: Schwarzenegger has created more fat people. No, he didn't. That's just dumb, okay? Seriously. But here's the trick. If you invest, you're going to have some money. Ooh.
2: And if you don't invest,
0: you're not going to have any money. Take the money away, you're not going to have any money.
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16: 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This information is given with the understanding that neither the host nor the station is engaged in rendering legal, accounting, or other professional advice. 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
0: Welcome back to the Ramsey Show in the Fair Winds Credit Union studio. I'm Dave Ramsey, your host. George Camel, Ramsey personality, number one bestselling author, is my co-host today. Joshua's in Houston, Texas. Hey, Joshua, what's up?
17: Hey, Dave. Thanks for having me on your show. I appreciate you taking the call.
0: Sure. How can I help?
17: Let me give you kind of like a brief backstory. I'm 31 years old. I work as an HVAC technician. I make around $92,000 a year, but I still feel like I'm drowning financially and living paycheck to paycheck. Over the last year, I spent $22,000 fighting custody battle for my son, which I ultimately lost and kind of wrecked me financially. Right now, I have about $17,000 through a loan, another $28,000 through a firm loan, and then I have some credit card debt, about $3,500, and then I owe some family members around $7,500 because they helped with my attorney fees. I have some student loan, but I'm in a forgiveness program with them, which I have like $0 payments, but they're expected to be forgiven in about 30 years. I've also

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1: And then, I mean, okay. And you're getting ready to have the truck paid off, so that's going to free up a bunch of money. You do know where your money's going. It wouldn't take you long to build your every dollar budget because you've got most of the numbers in your head that are pretty clear. And I still hear room in this. I still hear room in what you've got. But what you've done is you've been focusing on the heartache of a custody battle, and you've been focusing every single dollar that you could towards that, and that's been a valid distraction for a year, and now that distraction has passed because you lost, and now you know where you stand. And now you've got to turn around and focus back on cleaning up your mess. But you really weren't working on the mess before, and so it was sitting there or getting bigger, and now you can work on it. I think you're going to be okay.
2: Well, my question really, truly is, like, now should I get out of the debt settlement program and pay the $603 that I paid them and just pay my creditors directly?
1: Probably.
3: You can do what they're doing on your own without tanking your financial world, because they told you to stop making payments, goes into collections, then they try to settle it.
2: I've done it like twice now. I've gone through different programs, but I've been doing it for about 2 years.
1: Yeah, you keep looking for one of these programs to straighten you out, and you got to straighten you out.
2: And that's kind of where it's like I've never really had any real instruction on how to put money away while trying to pay off those debts.
1: Well, you don't need to put money away. We need to clean up the debt.
3: And then don't go into any more debt.
1: Yeah. First thing is don't borrow more. The second thing is we're going to get on a detailed written budget. We're going to give you every dollar, our budgeting app. I want you to sit down tonight and fill it all out. It's really not hard. I mean,
2: I actually have that app.
1: Okay, then we'll start using it tonight. It's going to guide you through step by step exactly what to do and how to build that out. And then stick to it. And you make enough to pay all these bills and extra on these bills and get rid of them, particularly when you get your car paid off. That's going to free up another $500 a month to be able to attack this stuff with. And then if you want to stay in the debt settlement thing until you get this moving, that's fine. If you want to step out of it, that's fine. If you want to check with Guardian Litigation, they're a different type of program, but they do similar thing. They don't work the same way that we endorse. You could talk to them and see what they can do. But I think more than anything, you've got to take control of this. And you've been focusing your energies emotionally, spiritually, financially on other things. And that's valid because it was a kid. And you need to take care of that kind of stuff first. But now we know where we stand. And now it's time to focus on the best dad you can be, and that is cleaning up your life and getting this mess cleaned up. Because, dude, if you didn't have any payments, you'd have money to stack. You got serious payments going around that place from everywhere. And no, we're not waiting 30 years to pay off those stupid student loans. They're just the last thing we're going to get to. When you get to them, knock them out too. List your debts, smallest to largest. Pay minimum payments on everything but the little one and attack the little one with a vengeance. So hang on. I'll send you a copy of the Total Money Makeover book also, which shows you exactly how to do this stuff. And you can read it to go with your Every Dollar app, and you'll be fine. And you call us back if you want more help. But more than anything, it's focus and being very intentional. And I think you can do it with the numbers you gave me. You really do know where you stand, and that's pretty stinking cool. All right, Junior is with us in Atlanta. Hi, Junior. How are you?
4: Hey, I'm doing well.
1: Good.
4: How are you?
1: Better than I deserve. How can I help?
4: Doing well. So the reason why I'm calling is because a couple of years ago, we went through Hurricane Helene. And unfortunately, with Hurricane Helene, we had a couple of things that ended up happening with the devastation to our home and our property. Things like, you know,
1: in Atlanta?
4: Our roof. It's in Augusta. Augusta hit us hard.
1: Oh, okay.
4: Yeah.

0: Yeah. So in Odessa, we got hit pretty hard with Hurricane Helene and you know, our roof, our deck, again, our fence, and now we had a power surge ended up messing up our AC unit. Fast forward, we've been doing Band-Aid repairs
1: Did you
0: on
1: not get
0: some
1: an
0: few things.
1: insurance settlement at the time?
0: So we tried to go through the insurance. At the time, we had Allstate. And Allstate told us that we had a clause that any typhoon, cyclone, or hurricane-related damage was a 10% deductible on the of the entire dwelling coverage. My home's value is about $360,000. So out of pocket, they wanted us to come out first, 36 grand, roughly. And you
2: So
0: know,
2: what's
0: at
2: it
0: the
2: going to
0: time we
2: cost you
0: had
2: out of pocket now if you do it on your own?
0: to do all the repairs on our own. Well, right now we're going through getting all the estimates for everything that needs to be done. Thankfully we've been approved, and I say thankfully lightly because
2: okay. For a loan,
1: Hang on. We'll be right back with you. We're going to make sure we get all the details, and we'll be back with you in a minute.
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7: 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This information is given with the understanding that neither the host nor the station is engaged in rendering legal, accounting, or other professional advice. Since the details of your situation are fact-dependent, you should additionally seek the services of a competent professional.
1: Our scripture of the day, 2 Corinthians 4, 8, and 9. 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Persecuted, but not abandoned. Struck down, but not destroyed. Aretha Franklin said, "It's the rough side of the mountain that's the easiest to climb. The smooth side doesn't have anything for you to hang on to."
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1: 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Andrew is in San Francisco. Hi, Andrew. How are you?
8: Hi. Good morning, Dave.
1: Better than I deserve. What's up?
8: Good, good. Just kind of calling about an issue I got myself into. A little bit of a backstory. About 2 or 3 years ago, I put myself in a bit of a hole. I had a very good financial year for myself, and then I lost someone who meant very much to me, a good friend. I decided then to take the money that I had after becoming debt-free and buying a car. You know, they went the spoil myself route to feel better. I now have a remainder of a balance of $34,000 on a car loan at a horrible interest with a $795 car payment per month, not including insurance and the rest. I also have about $5,900 in credit card debt, included with about $7,000 in personal loans debt. And I have a baby coming up that is due in August.
1: Cool. How long have you been married?
8: I am not married.
1: Okay. What does your fiance make?
8: She's actually a stay-at-home mom.
1: Okay. All right. And how old are you?
8: 23 years old.
1: Okay. One more time, tell me what you make.
8: I make $83,000 a year gross.
1: Doing
8: sums
1: what?
8: Up to about
1: what do you do?
8: I'm working sales.
1: Okay. All right, cool. All right, fun. Okay. Well, you're probably going to get a little more than you asked for on this call, but I'm going to try to love you well. If you were my son is 10 years older than you, but if you were my kid, here's what I would tell you, okay? The data tells us that people that are married and work together have higher net worths and higher income and live longer than people who are not. This is statistical data, okay? So when we study millionaires, we find almost none of them shacked up. Almost all of them are married, is what we find. That's the data. Okay, so it's a financial advantage, a relational advantage, an advantage for your child, a legal advantage for your wife, because she has some protections then. And so my first recommendation to you would be to get married Saturday. That's my first recommendation, okay, to help you move forward and build your family, and let's go from here. Then you've got $5,900 in credit card debt and $34,000 on a car, and you make $83,000. Is that your only debts?
8: Those are my only debts, along with the credit card debt. Credit card debt, personal loans, which was $7,000.
1: Oh, I missed
8: and
1: that.
8: And the car loan.
1: Okay.
8: Yeah, personal loans as well.
2: Total.
1: Who are the personal loans to?
8: Me.
1: Okay. No, I mean, who are they? Who'd you borrow them from?
8: Oh, it was an online company called Upstart.
1: Oh, crap. So this is like a payday lender type thing.
8: Not necessarily.
1: Yeah, it's crappy interest rate. Yeah.
8: It's horrible interest rate.
1: Yeah, that's the one I remember. Okay.
2: What's the car worth?
8: Car is worth an estimated of about $30,000. So I've already looked into getting rid of it. I'm about $4,000 upside down.
1: Okay, good. Good. Okay. So I think I would scratch up the $4,000 first, pay minimum payments on the other stuff. Let's get rid of the car and get you a $2,000 or $3,000 car that you pay cash for. Getting rid of that car mistake does two things. One, obviously the mathematics are horrible. The interest rate and all of that, the payment's crazy, all that stuff. It's dragging you down. But the other thing is that car is tied to pain. It's tied to psychological trauma for you. So every time you get in it, every time you write a check for it, you know I got ripped off because my heart was broken and I made a bad decision. And it's a reminder of that. I'd want that reminder out of my life. Am I right?
8: Yes.
1: Yeah.
2: And with that, an $800 a month raise.
1: Yeah. Yeah. So the first thing I'm going to do is pay minimums or just quit paying the $7,000. I don't care. Doesn't matter to me. But I want you to get rid of the car by scratching up $4,000 working overtime. You got anything you can sell? Do you have any money saved?
8: I don't have any money saved. I've been trying to work continuously to save up a little bit extra money on the side. The baby isn't here yet, luckily. We're due in August.
1: Oh, great. Okay. So you can get married before that. That's even better. Okay, that's very helpful to the data. Okay, good. Anything she can do to earn money until the baby comes. I know she's in her third trimester. I'm not trying to put her in the salt mines, but if anything she could do to earn money, it adds flavor to this, right? Because here's the deal: if the faster we get rid of this car, we got $800, and then the two of us sit down, we do a tight budget, we work what we, and then all we got to do is just knock out like $10,000-$15,000, and you can do that in a few months.
8: Yes.
2: Because most of this debt is tied up in this car.
1: Think about what it would be like to get to Christmas and have zero debt.
8: Man, it would feel good.
1: Yeah, that's what I want for you. And a new baby and a new wife. Life is good. I'm smiling right now. Now we're moving forward. I like this a lot. And you've learned your lesson at 23 to never go on one of these rip-off interest rate personal loan sites. Like, you got screwed, and you got screwed on the car too.
8: Yes, I did. Yeah, it was a very bad decision that I've been.
1: The good news is you got the whole rest of your life to never get screwed again, because now you know what it looks like. You go, I'm not signing up for that. I don't care what you do. You can do whatever you want to do. I'm not signing up for that. You can have a gun. I'm not signing up for that ever again. I'm not going to let myself get screwed ever again. You got a beautiful life ahead of you. You're only 23. I went broke when I was 28 and filed bankruptcy. I've had a beautiful life since then. because I learned a lot of stupid butt stuff about myself during that time. And there's a lot of stuff I never do again, you know? You got a great thing going here. I'm so proud of you, young man. You're going to be great. This is going to be so good for you. All right, I'm going to give you a wedding gift.
2: Ooh, so kind.
1: I'm going to give you a copy of George's book.
2: Oh, perfect.
1: Yeah.
2: Happy to give that away.
1: And a copy of the Total Money Makeover book, since you and I are the ones that took the call. And the baby's going to have a mommy and a daddy, and they make $85,000 a year, and he's 23 years old, and he's going to get rid of people screwing him. All these car companies, all these payday lender types. What was it? Upstart. Upstart this.
2: Close.
1: Yeah. Upstart just had 30 million people say you suck. Upstart, I hope you heard that. We just told 30 million people you suck. You screwed a 23-year-old kid, and you deserve for everybody in America to
2: know
1: you
2: suck. And I bet their marketing is like, we're the lifeline. We'll give you the financial freedom you need.
1: Their marketing is like, we suck, but come do it anyway. We'll screw you, but come see us anyway. That's their marketing line. Just it's like SoFi, right?
2: Yeah.
1: We have a stadium. Who do you think paid for that? Yeah.
2: You and your interests.
1: And you and you and you. They're people that we help.
2: Oh,
1: yes,
2: my goodness.
1: Yes. We're helpful. That's what we are. Oh man, I tell you what, the villains are run amok in this cartoon.
2: Well, it's funny that the villains will happily show up in your life when you're so desperate, and they'll act like they're the hero. That's the scary part.
1: We're here to help.
2: You'll get an Instagram ad going, oh, finally, relief is here. No, that's not relief. That's 600% interest on your payday loan.
1: Relief is when I get Upstart.
2: Unless you're selling
1: what
2: hemorrhoid
1: a name.
2: Cream. We don't want
1: what
2: relief.
1: What a name. You people ought to be. I bet your mother's ashamed of you if you work at Upstart. Oh, my gosh. Wow. Hey, hang on, Andrew. We're going to give you a couple wedding gifts, and congratulations on your wedding this weekend.
2: That's exciting. I love that Dave just planned the wedding for you. The man should be in the wedding planning business.
1: Totally assumptive clothes, yes, no question about it.
2: I wonder how many people you've convinced to get married that otherwise wouldn't have. That's a beautiful thing.
1: It's a wonderful thing.
2: And you're not even ordained, I don't think.
1: Not yet. You never know. You never know. I'm a lot of things, but that's not one of them. We'll be back with you before you know it. In the meantime, remember, there's ultimately only one way to financial peace, and that's to walk daily with the Prince of Peace, Christ Jesus.

0: 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The Light.
1: Jesus Christ is clearly illustrated in the Old Testament story of Abraham and Isaac. Listen to Adrian Rogers.
2: Think of what must have been going through Isaac's heart as he sees his father go up without a lamb, only with his own son, up to that place of sacrifice. Think of what must have been in Abraham's heart. I know when my first son was born, I ceased to think so much of the love of Jesus, and I thought more of the love of the Father. I thought how it must have moved the Father's heart to give his only son to die upon that cross.
1: Welcome to Love Worth Finding, featuring profound truth simply stated by pastor, teacher, and author Adrian Rogers. In part one of today's message, we analyzed the parallels of the story of Abraham and Isaac and the story of Jesus Christ, their miraculous births, their names, and their father's affections. Once we see Isaac as a foreshadowing of the Savior to come, we can understand God's request for Abraham to offer his son as a sacrifice. If you have your Bible, turn to Hebrews chapter 11. We'll begin in verse 17 as Adrian Rogers concludes this powerful message, a dress rehearsal for Calvary.
2: What I'm going to do right now is give you a portrait of Jesus that is found in the Old Testament. Actually, a prophecy of his coming crucifixion on the cross. I want you to see it and believe it, and then I want you to ask yourself this question, what does that mean to me today? What does it mean to me personally? Number one, the first thing I want you to see is the special person who is described. Now, the person who is described is Isaac, but you're going to see that Isaac is a picture of Jesus. Look, if you will, in Genesis 22, 1 and 2. And it came to pass after these things that God did tempt, that is, test Abraham, and said unto him, Abraham. And he said, Behold, here I am. And he said, God said, Take now thy son, thine only son Isaac, whom thou lovest, and get thee into the land of Moriah, and offer him there for a burnt offering upon one of the mountains which I will tell thee of. Isaac, therefore, becomes a picture of the Lord Jesus Christ. Now, Isaac was born of a miracle. Jesus was born of a miracle. Put in your margin, Isaiah 7, verse 14, Therefore the Lord himself shall give you a sign. Behold, a virgin shall conceive and bear a son, and shall call his name Emmanuel. Isaac was loved of his father. Genesis 22, verse 2, And he said, Take now thy son, thine only son Isaac, whom thou lovest. In Genesis 22, verse 16, he's called Abraham's only son. Compare that now to John 3, 16, For God so loved the world that he gave his only begotten son, that whosoever believeth in him should not perish. We think about God loving the world, but friend, I want you to know that God loved his son before he loved the world. John 5, verse 20, For the Father loveth the son, and showeth him all things that himself doeth. Isaac was offered up as a sacrifice. Jesus was offered as a sacrifice. Genesis 22, verse 2, And he said, Take now thy son, thine only son Isaac, whom thou lovest, and get thee into the land of Moriah, and offer him there for a burnt offering upon one of the mountains which I shall tell thee of. And again, John 3, 16, For God so loved the world that he gave his only begotten son. Isaac was raised from the dead. Genesis 22, verse 4, Then on the third day, Abraham lifted up his eyes and saw the place afar off. God said to Abraham, Abraham, take your son and offer him as a burnt offering. Abraham takes his son and he counts the days. 1, 2, 3, he comes to the place where the offering is to be made. In Abraham's mind, for 3 days, Isaac was dead. From the day that God said, Abraham, take him and offer him, until the day that Abraham got him back, in Abraham's mind, he was dead. Abraham received him from the dead. Now, what is the gospel that you and I preach? That Christ died for our sins, that he was buried and was raised again the third day. 1 Corinthians 15, verses 3 through 4. Abraham received Isaac back in a figure. God the Father received Jesus back literally. So what we're talking about here is a special person. Isaac represents, prefigures Jesus. Have you got that? Then move to the second thing. Not only a special person, but I want you to see a specific place that is designated. I want you to see how this comes together. Now look in Genesis chapter 22, verse 2. And he said, God said, take now thy son, thine only son Isaac, whom thou lovest, and get thee into the land of Moriah, and offer him there for a burnt offering upon one of the mountains which I will tell thee of. Now, he didn't just say, go offer him. He said, I have a specific place. Now look in Genesis 22, verse 4. Then on the third day, Abraham lifted up his eyes and saw the place afar off. The name Moriah literally means foreseen of the Lord. The place is not incidental. The place is not accidental. It is the same place that Jesus would one day pour out his life's blood. Put down Luke chapter 22, verse 23. And when they were come to the place, which is called Calvary, there they crucified him. Not a place, the place, the same place. Now we've talked about a person. We've talked about a place. Now let's talk about the purpose that is designated here. Genesis 22, verse 2. And he said, take now thy son, thine only son Isaac, whom thou lovest, and get thee into the land of Moriah, and offer him there for a burnt offering upon one of the mountains which I will tell thee of. This speaks of the cross, when Isaac was to be offered in that same place that Jesus was to die. Think of the suffering of the cross that is pictured. Look, if you will, in Genesis 22, verses 4 through 8. Then on the third day, Abraham lifted up his eyes and saw the place afar off. And Abraham said unto his young men, abide ye here with the ass, and I and the lad will go yonder and worship and come again to you. Abraham says, he's going to be slain, but we're both coming back. You talk about faith. We're going to go worship and come again to you. And Abraham took the wood of the burnt offering and laid it upon Isaac his son. And he took the fire in his hand and a knife, and they went both of them together. And Isaac spake unto Abraham his father and said, Father, and he said, here am I, my son. And he said, Isaac said, behold the fire and the wood, but where is a lamb for the burnt offering? And Abraham said, my son, God will provide himself a lamb for a burnt offering. So they went both of them together. Think of what must have been going through Isaac's heart as he sees his father go up without a lamb, only with his own son, up to that place of sacrifice. Think of what must have been in Abraham's heart. I know when my first son was born, I ceased to think so much of the love of Jesus, and I thought more of the love of the Father, though both are infinite in their love. I thought how it must have moved the Father's heart to give his only son to die upon that cross. Think of how much the Lord Jesus suffered. Think how much God the Father suffered, as is pictured here. Think of the suffering of the cross. Think of the suffering of the cross. Look in Genesis 22, verse 9. And they came to the place which God had told him of. And Abraham built an altar there and laid the wood in order and bound Isaac his son and laid him on the altar upon the wood. Use your sanctified imagination. Here's the altar. Here's the wood. Here's the torch. Here's the knife. Abraham says, come here, son. Hold out your hands. And Abraham begins to bind those hands. Now, I remind you that Abraham is well beyond 100 years of age. I remind you that Isaac is not a child as we sometimes see pictured. Isaac is a strapping young man. He could have easily outrun the old man. He could have taken the old man and bound him. But he presents himself to be bound. You know what Jesus said? No man takes my life from me, I lay it down of myself. Here you see the Son submitting Himself to the Father. They said of Jesus, He saved others, Himself He could not save. They were so wrong. He saved others, Himself He would not save. He could have come down from that cross, but He did not. Notice in Genesis 22, verse 6, and Abraham took the wood of the burnt offering and laid it upon Isaac, his son. Wood is a symbol of humanity. It speaks of the wood of our wickedness being laid upon the Lord Jesus Christ. As you see Isaac bearing that wood, going up this mountain that Jesus would one day die on, think of John 19, verse 17, and he, Jesus, bearing his cross, went forth into a place called the place of a skull, which is called Golgotha. Isaac goes up that mountain bearing the wood upon which he was to die. Jesus goes up the same mountain bearing that wooden cross upon which he was to die. Think of the sacrifice of the cross that is pictured. Abraham has a knife, and he has a torch, and he has ropes. The cord speaks of the binding power of sin. The knife speaks of the bleeding power of sin. The fire speaks of the burning power of sin, because the fires of God's wrath would burn themselves out upon the Lord Jesus Christ. Now, we've talked about the purpose, which was sacrifice. Now, I want you to think about the promise that's declared here. We've talked about a person, we've talked about a place, we've talked about a purpose. Now, let's look at a promise. In Genesis 22, beginning in verse 11, Abraham is about now to sacrifice Isaac. Isaac has laid down his life. He has become one with his father. His father now is about to make this offering, accounting that God the Father is able to raise him up. Genesis 22, verse 11, and the angel of the Lord called out unto him out of heaven and said, Abraham, Abraham. And he said, Here am I. And he said, the angel said to Abraham, lay not thine hand upon the lad, neither do thou anything unto him. For now I know that thou fearest God, seeing thou hast not withheld thy son, thine only son, from me. And Abraham lifted up his eyes and looked, and behold, behind him a ram caught in a thicket by his horns. And Abraham went and took the ram and offered him up for a burnt offering upon the stead of his son. And Abraham called the name of that place. Now, don't you miss this. This is the whole sermon. Jehovah Jireh, as it has been said to this day, in the mount of the Lord it shall be seen. Now the figure changes. The knife does not fall upon Isaac, who is representing the Lord Jesus Christ. Now the picture changes, and Isaac now represents us. And there is a ram caught in the thicket. As I've told you before, this ram crowned with thorns, his horns locked in a thorny thicket, is taken, and this ram becomes a substitute for Isaac. Isaac gets up off the altar, and the ram is slain in his stead. And the knife did not fall that day upon Isaac, because one day it would fall upon the Lord Jesus Christ. Now, Isaac had asked his father, Father, where is the lamb? Abraham said, God will provide Himself a lamb. And God did. You remember what John the Baptist said when he saw Jesus coming? Behold the Lamb of God that taketh away the sin of the world. When Abraham saw what God did, when Abraham saw that ram that was to take the place of Isaac and give Isaac back to his bosom, give Isaac back, as it were, from the dead to Abraham, Abraham named that place Jehovah Jireh. Now, what does that mean? It means the Lord will provide. Now, friend, listen to me. I don't know what need you have. The Lord is there to provide that need. The Lord will provide. And that day, what was He going to provide? Himself a lamb. Where was He going to provide it? In the mount of the Lord it shall be seen. When is He going to provide it? It shall be seen. He's talking about the day when Jesus Christ would die upon the cross. Now, what does this mean to you today? Are you ready to apply it to your heart? If there were ever a promise, that God would have been tempted to renege upon, ever a promise that God might be tempted not to keep, it would have been the promise to send Jesus. If there were ever a time when God would say, I changed my mind, that would have been the time. But I want you to put down this verse. It is very important because it sums it all up. It is Romans chapter 8 and verse 32. He that spared not his own son, but delivered him up for us all, how shall he not with him also freely give us all things? Do you get the logic there in Romans 8, 32? He that spared not his own son. Now, when Abraham is taking Isaac up at the last moment, God said, Abraham, don't do it. God spared Abraham's son, but God did not spare his own son. Jesus Christ, the Son of God, is the one who is prefigured and prophesied here in Genesis chapter 22. God provided himself a lamb. It doesn't say that God would provide a lamb for himself. God becomes the lamb. God was in Christ, reconciling the world unto himself. God provided himself as a lamb. God in human flesh died. God the mighty maker died for man, the creature sin. God died at Calvary for you. Does that mean anything to you? That God laid down his own dear son upon that altar? That the fires of God's wrath burned themselves out upon God's own dear son, because God so loved the world that he gave his only begotten son? Listen to what the apostle Paul said in Romans chapter 8 verse 32. For if God spared not his own son, but delivered him up freely for us all, how shall he not also with him freely give us all things? If you had asked me, Adrian, can I have your son? I said, why should I give you my son? Well, I want to torture him and then kill him for some cause that I have. Will you give me your son? No, I would not give you my son that you might torture him and put him to death for whatever cause. But suppose I loved you and your cause enough, your need enough, that I were to give you my own son, that he would die in ignominy and shame, be brutalized. If I loved you enough to give you my son, and then you said, can I also have his computer? Can I also have his sport jacket? Can I also have his automobile? Of course. If I did not spare the Son, would I not also with him freely give you all things? Friend, if God gave Jesus, he's not going to hold anything else back. Do you understand that? If God gave Jesus and delivered him freely for us all, how shall he not also with him freely give us all things? He is the God who provides. If God gave the one great gift, he's going to give all of the others. I have proved it in life when I needed a Savior and I said, Lord Jesus, save me. He provided salvation. When he called me to preach and I didn't know how I was going to do it, my dad said, son, I wish I could send you to college, but I can't. I don't have the resources. I said, that's all right. God has called me. God will provide. For 8 years, seven of them married, I went to higher education, and God provided. God met my every need. When Joyce and I walked through the valley of the shadow of death and a little baby was taken to heaven, we looked for surcease. We looked for comfort. Where would we go? He was there, and he provided the need of every heart. When I began to preach, I wondered, what will I preach? First three or four times I preached, I said, well, I preached the whole Bible. Now what am I going to do? That was over a half a century ago. How am I going to preach? I stand before you to tell you that God has provided Sunday after Sunday after Sunday after Sunday from the deep well of his word. God provides. God provides. And one of those days
3: when my feet touch the chilly waters of the river of death. And that day is coming for all of us if Jesus tarries. My provider, Jehovah Jireh, will be there. He that spared not his own son, how shall he not also with him freely give us all things? Jehovah Jireh will provide for you. A missionary, back in the days when they sailed to the mission field, was about to get on the boat, walking up the gangplank. The trunks had been packed. They couldn't fly home on 747 like we do today. The missionary and his family were going. A good friend walked up to the missionary just before he got on the boat and handed the missionary an envelope. It was sealed. And said, "Don't open this envelope. Don't ever open it until you come to the place, if you ever do, where you don't know what else to do, where else to turn. You've run out of resources. You have a need that there's no other answer to than open this envelope." The missionary put it in his breast pocket. Now, most of us would have taken it out, you know, see what's in it. The missionary put it in his breast pocket, stayed his full tenure on the mission field, came home, and held up the envelope. It was still sealed. Never been opened, because through sickness, sorrow, tears, pain, and toil, there never, ever was a time when there was not a provision where God did not answer. His name is Jehovah Jireh. And the God who gave the first great gift is the God who will see us through. Now, friend, God spared not his own son for you. God wants you to be saved. You're saved by trusting Jesus. Believe that he shed his precious blood on the cross for you and that God raised him from the dead. The Bible says, believe on the Lord Jesus Christ and you'll be saved. Would you pray, "Lord Jesus, come into my heart, forgive my sin, save me today. Thank you for doing it. In your name I pray. Amen."
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9: 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And when Almighty God says, I have plans for you, that ought to excite us. 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
10: 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And it builds your faith because you know when you focus on the things that He's called you to do and you focus on staying healthy and honoring Him in that way, He's like, I got the rest. 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
15: You know, the darkest battles can often become the greatest testimonies of God's power. And today's guest is here to share how Jesus rewrote his story and how God is using his life to bring freedom to others from his new book, The Next Chapter, On the Other Side of the Cross. But before we get to all of that, joining me around the table is Dorothy Newton. How are you?
16: Doing really good. So happy to be here. I'm happy to be part of the conversation today. It's going to be great.
15: We always love testimonies, don't we?
16: Absolutely. It always reveals God's redeeming love and His power. Yeah. You know, there's no greater name than Jesus. So.
15: That's right. Annie Kendall, how are you?
17: Well, I'm like Dorothy. I'm excited to be here, and the testimony is going to be amazing, and we're going to hear about the power of God, the power of the name.
15: All right, Rachel Ann Brown, you ready?
18: I'm ready. You know, there's nothing more powerful than a changed life.
15: That's right.
18: Our guest today literally could not have made more of a change.
15: Yes.
18: He went from the darkness to the light. And he's
15: going to share it with us. That's right. And Rebecca Lamb Weiss, welcome to the table.
18: You know, I'm just so honored to be here, and I'm thinking about just Bible verses I've been meditating on, talking about the mercy of God, and it says that He, even if we are faithless, He remains faithful. And yeah. So we serve a merciful God, we serve a redeeming God, yes. faithful God, and that's exactly what this guest story reflects.
15: I was going to say, Cindy Johnston, she just kind of described this person's testimony, right?
19: It is the mercy of God. I'm reminded also of the scripture about that the devil is out there making schemes against us. Yeah. But our battle is not against flesh and blood, but against powers right. and authorities.
15: But he has come to steal, kill, and destroy.
19: Yes.
15: That's what the Word of God tells yep. us. Well, John Ramirez, welcome back to the
20: Thank
15: table.
20: Thank you so much. Thank you, guys. Thank you so much. Thank you,
15: Such
20: Tony.
15: A great
20: Thank
15: testimony
20: for, having me
15: for sure.
20: Amazing.
15: Well, you know, from witchcraft to battling demons and even a trip to hell, yes. Yeah. He died and went to hell and came back. John Ramirez lived 25 years as a Satanist. That's a lot in a paragraph, I tell you. But after a radical encounter with God, he found deliverance, he found purpose, and a calling to set others free. He's here to remind us that no one is beyond God's reach. I love your story. We've told it before. Just give us a little thumbnail sketch of kind of growing up and when you got saved.
20: Parents, 25 years of witchcraft, demon church, married Halloween. Moved up the ranks, ceremonies after ceremonies on my body. They ran out of ceremonies. So in 1999, I heard the voice of the Lord, first time ever. My son, I'm coming soon. What are you going to do with your life?
15: So in the midst of all that darkness, how did you know that was the voice of God?
20: The voice of God is original. The voice of the devil is hollow, empty, and you could feel dirty. The voice of the devil. The voice of God has such a love behind it. It sounded like a brook of water, but the voice had an authority that could move the universe.
15: Yeah. Mm-hmm.
20: So I knew that was the voice of God, because the voice of the devil is hollow, empty, and it doesn't have any tone to it.
15: Well, I know that you had a lot of hurts, a lot of trauma. Here, your family, they came from Puerto Rico, got involved in witchcraft, Satanism. You actually saw animal sacrifice. And there were times growing up as a little boy that you were traumatized from things you saw, sometimes lack of food, clothes, just some of the basic things that young people would have. So by the time you reached this age, you had almost blamed God for all of that, right?
20: Oh, I put the blame all on Jesus, because I called out for Him. I cried out for Him. Help me. Don't let my dad beat my mom up anymore. Still to all that trauma, all that trauma, all the rituals that were done, all the abuse, all the mental and physical and emotional abuse in the home. My father would put the living room on fire and jump me and my brother to the fire to purify us.
15: Wow. And so how old were you when the voice of God, you heard the voice of God? You were what?
20: 35.
15: 35?
20: Wow. Mm-hmm.
15: Okay. And so it's very traumatic. And John has shared before how you actually, he allowed you to see hell.
20: Well, I went there. Hell is a real place. It's the absence of God. And hell is a real place. And when you walk in hell, I walk the portals of hell, the ground breathes like a person.
18: So did you die?
20: I die in my apartment. I die in 1999, October. I had a whole list of witchcraft people I was going to take out.
15: Was it a drug overdose or was it something?
20: No, just died. I was talking to God. I said, "You're not bigger than my daddy, the devil. Leave me alone." And I was having a fight because the devil was pulling me this way, God was pulling me this way. So I was between two worlds, darkness and light. And I said, if you're bigger than my daddy, you show me tonight. And I just passed away.
15: And so when you were in hell, Jesus actually, the cross met you there, and mm-hmm. he showed you mm-hmm. his power.
20: His power.
18: Yeah, woke up on a train.
15: I know, he woke up on a train that was going straight.
20: Straight to hell, faster than anything on the earth.
15: But when you got off, then
20: when it exploded in hell,
15: I got off. The cross came between you and,
20: yeah. and the devil.
15: And the devil.
20: And the devil was there too.
15: And so what happened when he touched the cross?
20: Well, it was over for the devil. I mean, like if you drop a piece of paper off this table.
15: It was like almost like disintegrated.
20: Yeah. Like nothing. All this power, all this, I thought he was the best thing that ever happened to me. I seen all this power in the dark side. And then when Jesus showed up, there was no power at all.
15: Mm. So I know that when you came back to yourself.
20: I went back into my body.
15: You came back in your body. You made a decision to do what?
20: Follow Jesus.
15: Well, yeah, wouldn't we all do that? I'm telling you.
19: But
20: I threw a lot of stuff. I threw human bones away. I threw all kind of stuff away because I had all these witchcraft.
15: But you felt the love of God for the first time.
20: Yeah.
15: You told me you had never felt anything like that ever.
20: Yeah. I didn't know what love was until Jesus showed up.
15: Mm. Wow. Wow. And I know that Dave Wilkerson, he was one of your mentors.
20: Yeah, he was one of my mentors for 3 years. Wilkerson mentored me. I walked him home one night because I was volunteer security. And I left him at the doorstep of his building, and I thought he was going to say, I see you next week in church. He said, I see Jesus Christ in you.
15: Hmm. And so he began to mentor you and prepare you for ministry.
20: Prepare me for ministry, and then I gave him the manuscript of my first book. I said, I'm going to write a book, David. Pastor Dave, I'm writing a book. And he said, give me the manuscript. I said, I ain't going to read it. That man's so busy. And the next day, he called me to his office. He said, come here, let me talk to you. There's things and things you don't talk this way in the book. Oh, he was strict. He was like that. But he was like, good, though.
15: He took his little marker and said, we're not kids, say that.
20: He said, no, you don't talk that way. It's old.
15: So he helped you. That was amazing. So your book.
20: He poured into me.
15: Is called, which his whole testimony is on demand, right, Rachel?
18: Yes. Mm-hmm.
15: People can see it. But anyway, the next chapter on the other side of the cross, you know, I really do believe that God looks at our heart. And he could see that with him revealing himself to a man that was broken, that had never experienced his love, that he could also see beyond that in that surrender, you would

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1: And that was pretty amazing because the guy took us up a mountain and it was like some snow on top of the mountain. And he said, right, I said, let's hold her hands and pray. So, no, it's further up. I'm like, well, Jesus is not deaf. He couldn't hear us from here. I was already scared because I'm not a mountain climber, you know. So he took us further up and Hitler was just he was a monster. And he cursed Germany from there. And he cursed the churches from there. He did a lot of witchcraft from there. So when I got up there, and I saw Austria on this side, and we prayed, and we broke the curse over. And the revival started.
2: Wow, that's amazing. I know that in your testimony, you talk about the fact that prayer is so important.
1: Yes.
2: And I know that people have heard of astral projection. Mm-hmm. But when you were serving the devil, mm-hmm. he gave you certain abilities and powers. And one of the things you would do is leave your body mm-hmm. at night. But when you encountered, just tell about the different encounters that you would have and what would shut you down and what would shut the enemy down.
1: One night, the devil said, I want you to go to this region and curse this region to reinforce the demonic in that region, which is poverty. Mm-hmm. There was a lot of poverty, a lot of premature death in that region. So I'll go to that region, astral project with a demon, because the powers in the demonic was the contract of the demon. That's what they call the civil court. So when I went there, there was a group of people in the spirit, but you could see them like real people. They were holding hands and they were dressed funny, you know? So there was a hallelujah people. They were holding hands. And
2: well, you said what? Some of the women had buns, large
1: yeah, like buns.
3: The hallelujah people.
1: Buns.
2: You're like, these are strange people.
1: Oh, yeah, they were not dressed today. So, but they know how to fight. They hold hands and they were praying, because there's power in unity, power. They were just praying, the power prayer. And they chased me out of the neighborhood. And I was so angry, upset, that I had to come back into my body. And they avoided the mission to curse their neighborhood, their region.
4: Wow. So let me just get this right for myself. So as a child, you worshiped the devil, you lived in darkness up until 35. And then
1: 35.
4: At 35 is when you heard the voice of God. So from 35 until now, you've been serving God. I mean, was there a point in your life where you doubt him, or did you immediately knew that your life would be changed forever?
1: You know, I when I fell in love with Jesus, I just wanted to follow him because I felt like I owe everything. You know, I sat in my house for 2 years and I read Ephesians 6 for 2 years nonstop. And I thought that was the only thing
2: in
1: the Bible.
2: And what does Ephesians 6 say for those who are watching?
1: Oh, Ephesians 6, it's about the weapons of our warfare.
2: Yes.
1: You know, it's not flesh and blood, it's not carnal. You can put down strongholds, arguments, false arguments, every proud spirit that rises against God. Mm-hmm. And I was just in Ephesians 6, and the Holy Spirit talked to me, and people say, you're going to be an evangelist? I'm like, well, I don't know what that means. Let me get the dictionary.
2: And let Dave Wilkerson mentor me
1: mentor me.
2: But the thing about, the reason why the enemy hates all of us, the Bible says, mm-hmm. that he's come to steal, kill, and destroy. Okay, we know that. He hates God's creation, okay? Mm-hmm. But you're not afraid of demons.
1: Oh, no, I got to fear God.
2: There are Christians that, if you even say that way, we don't want to talk about that.
4: Right.
2: But there are people walking around who have demons. Jesus had to cast demons out in the New Testament. But you're not afraid of them, and why not? Why are you not?
1: Because great is he that lives in me that he lives in the world. And that's my assignment. That's my mission to help to set the captives free.
3: So as you walk along in a day, walking down the street, do you sense or see demonic activity in people?
1: I can see the oppression, the depression. Yeah. I can see the torment. I can see people fragmented spiritually. Mm-hmm. And I stop people in the street. I say, hey, would you like me to pray for you? Mm-hmm. And I just came back from California. I prayed for a whole bunch of people, and people were set free completely. You come in one way, but Jesus sent you home in a different way.
5: So one of the things that we've learned from your story is that there is a spiritual world. Demonic forces are at work. I'm curious what your perspective is as an ex-Satanist on Christians celebrating and participating in Halloween.
1: You know, I always say, you know, why cheat on Jesus, right? Because it's the one thing about the Halloween effect. I got married in Halloween. Mm-hmm. The Halloween effect and the demonic side before Christ. And the Halloween effect is to change your identity for one night. So the costume is changing your identity for one night and giving you the candy. It's a contract. So the devil says, I give you the candy, what would you give me back?

0: And the whole trick-or-treat stuff is the contract. So, and then that's when you make the contract, and then you deal with the demonic consequences over your children when they become teenagers.
1: Wow. Yeah. You know, one of the things we did is, of course, we did like fall festivals. Our churches would have fall festivals when celebrate Halloween. But on the night of Halloween, do you remember we would get candy?
2: She was so hilarious. I can say this. She would get pumpkins, and she would carve crosses, and then she would carve Jesus loves you. Our pumpkins were always the first to be smashed.
0: Moment.
1: Yeah, and we would put tracks.
3: She put tracks
0: on tracks in it.
1: We'd
0: give
1: big candy bars.
2: She would give the
3: it's
2: best
3: an opportunity.
2: Candy.
1: And put a track around it, you know, and give it to the kids. And so there's a way that you can redeem, and Christians don't have to be weird or whatever. But, I mean, there's a lot of opportunities out there to go to a fall festival and play and, you know, have fun with your kids. But,
4: John, you know, let me ask you this. Derek Prince says once a curse is spoken, it goes on forever until we break it.
0: Until we break and renounce it.
4: So every day, should we break and renounce every curse that's spoken against us or spoken against the land? Or
0: I think in a family bloodline, right? We know we know in the family bloodline what we struggle with spiritually, right? Whether it's sickness or tormenting spirits or maybe oppression, depression happens in a family or sickness, diabetes.
1: But he doesn't want you to get legalistic about this. Like, okay, every
4: but
1: day.
4: But we have the authority to do
0: that. Well, no, wait, we have the authority. Every time I pray for my family bloodline, right? Because I want to see my daughter, right? I want to see my daughter do greater things than I did. So I pray and break it.
1: You want to see your brother saved anyway.
0: I want to see my brother saved. My brother did like 10 years in jail. He was selling, you know, drugs, and he was crazy.
4: We have great authority as believers.
0: Yeah.
1: And he is now saved.
0: Now he follows me, and we go around. He go around with me where I preach everywhere, you know, and he sees the power of God. He sees the love of God. And he says, Jesus loves me.
2: What's the difference and the power that you received in the satanic church versus the power that you received from
0: Jesus? The satanic church got power, right? But Jesus Christ is all powerful.
1: Mm-hmm.
0: It's a difference. There's no comparison.
1: There's no comparison.
0: No comparison at all.
1: Rebecca?
3: You know, when you were in the satanic church and you were a warlock, you would astral project and pronounce curses on people, and you have this insider look of the spiritual warfare that's going on. What advice would you give to marriages and to families with children to help protect their loved ones?
0: Well, I think the best thing is don't compromise. I think that when we compromise, we open doors, and sometimes we open doors unconsciously when we compromise. I think stick with the Word of God and follow the Word of God.
1: How we live our lives.
0: How we live our life, exactly.
3: What are some big things that you see Christians doing unintentionally that are opening up doors?
0: I think the music we listen to, the things we watch on TV, the things that we entertain with video games for kids, you know? I think that we follow the trends or the fashion of the world, but we don't follow the cross.
1: So it's important. I know that one of the big doors that parents can open over their home, maybe not even realize, but I mean, think about things like sexual sin, pornography, men that are watching, you know, pornography, and that opens a window for the enemy to come
0: and
1: in and attack
0: your spirits.
1: Home.
4: Yes.
0: That transfer spirits to people when you do pornography or sex out of marriage, you know, because you pick up other people's baggages.
4: Yeah. And it opens the door to your children and your
0: children.
4: Authority to close that, don't we?
0: We have authority all day, every day. We just got to not only point it out, but renounce it.
1: Yes.
0: And once you renounce it, you put the devil on notice. You give him an eviction notice.
1: I know when you and Fred, of course, Fred and Anna have been counselors for years. You work with married couples and say there had been infidelity. Mm-hmm. That's one thing you do is you send all that back.
4: Absolutely.
1: And what kind of prayer do you pray over
4: them? Well, one of the things that we would pray is that every part of a person, it's like when you have sex with a person, there's a merging there of the soul and soul ties.
1: There's a piece of you that goes there.
4: There's a piece of you that goes there. And what happens if you have a lot of sex, pretty soon you don't have the ability to really stick with the one that you're supposed to. So we would break those ties, and then we would command all of those people to be removed and for you to become a whole person, whole in Jesus Christ, so that you could fully give yourself to your mate.
0: Mm-hmm. And fragment yourself. Every time you do something out of the will of God, you fragment yourself.
4: You do. It becomes very fragmented, and then there's nothing left to bond.
3: Right.
4: So
3: you
4: have to do that.
3: Fragmented.
0: Renounce, and then have the Holy Spirit renew and, mm-hmm. and have the Holy Spirit take care of yourself from the east and north, the west, mm-hmm. bring it back together whole exactly. the way God intended to be.
1: And renew your mind with the
0: renew
1: word of God.
0: Renew your mind from the top of
1: and
0: your head,
1: you
0: saw your feet.
1: The words you speak are so that's important. Mm-hmm. Well, we're going to come back and talk more with John in just a moment, but here's something very important that we all need, and we're talking about it, is the word of God is so important. Stay right there. We'll be right back.
5: Some books deserve to be held, cherished, remembered. 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
1: We're talking about a very serious topic, but I think we all have to understand, John, that Jesus had a lot to say about what we're talking about
0: Absolutely.
1: Today. And so it's important that we understand that we are in a battle, mm-hmm. that there is a battle good against evil, mm-hmm. but that God sent his only son and paid the price for our sin. And all we have to do is receive Jesus, ask him to come into our heart, ask him to forgive us of our sins, and just say, you know, not only did he die on the cross, but the powerful thing is that he rose
0: Amen.
1: On the third day.
0: Yes.
1: And he's sitting at the right hand of the Father, but he did that for you and for me. Christianity is the only religion. Right. It's a free gift. Yes. You don't work for it. It's a free gift. It's a free gift for those of you that are watching. I just pray that if you haven't prayed that prayer, that you will invite Jesus into your heart today. How important is it to take that first step? It prepares us for eternity. But beyond that prayer and preparation for eternity, we are set in the time. God's not encased in time. We are. But eternity is not. And one day we're all going to die. Mm-hmm. And we're going to spend, we'll spend time in heaven or in hell. I mean, there's mm-hmm. the two choices. And so what would you say to people watching as to why it's so important to prepare their hearts and be ready for when they die, because none of us know when we're going to die.
0: None of us. And tomorrow's not guaranteed to no one. And I think the great thing about it is that Jesus doesn't offer you religion, he offers you relationship. Mm-hmm. And that's the beauty, that's what captivated me, that relationship, that one-on-one that I can talk to him and he come into my heart and change my whole life
1: no,
0: completely.
1: He'll actually like interact with you and talk with you.
0: Oh, yeah.
1: I mean, I know that to be true,
0: yeah,
1: but
0: I love
1: I'm just
0: the
1: saying
0: Bible.
1: For people
0: the Bible,
1: watching.
0: Every time I read the Bible, something different comes out. I'm like, wow, this is better than cable. It's amazing.
2: Oh, my goodness.
1: You know, all of us sitting here at the table, we've experienced yeah. the Lord speaking to our hearts and learning to hear that voice. And John is right. He wants to have that kind of relationship with you. And you're like, mm-hmm. what? I was getting my nails done at, you know, a salon. And I was the young man that was doing my nails came up about Charlie Kirk's death. Mm-hmm. And he began to ask me questions about him, and I was sharing. Mm-hmm. And then I just said, has anybody ever told you about Jesus? And he said, no.
0: Wow.
1: Never
0: wow.
1: heard
0: wow.
1: about
0: oh
1: goodness. Jesus. He had a cross tattooed right here.
0: Wow.
1: And I said, let me tell you about that cross.
0: Amen.
1: And I led him to the Lord.
0: Wow.
1: I prayed the prayer.
3: Praise God.
1: And he spoke another language, so English was his second. And so I said, now just repeat this after me. Say Jesus. And he said, say Jesus. Let me through the whole thing. But you think about, like, there are people in your life every day that surround you.
3: Yes.
1: And you don't take that moment to listen to the Holy Spirit and tell them about Jesus. We have to understand he's coming again. And there are people that are lost. And we want to reach them, don't we?
0: Absolutely. You know, the other day I went to buy a bagel, and there was a homeless guy. And I give him a couple of dollars so he can buy breakfast. And he said, I hear voices. I'm schizophrenia. He said, but when I call the name of Jesus, they disappear.
3: Wow.
1: Wow.
0: And it was an amazing movie. He quoted scriptures. Mm. And I'm like, how do you know scripture? He said, because I love Jesus.
1: That's amazing.
3: Wow.
1: What was it that happened when you were at St. Croix, and where you're in St. Croix, and you actually confronted a warlock? And for people watching, there are still warlocks in the world today.
0: Oh, they're everywhere. You can catch them on TV. You can catch them in the music videos. You catch them everywhere. I mean, they're a dime a dozen now.
1: And so a lot of people don't understand that in the secular music industry is a lot of Satanism
0: witchcraft.
1: And occultic
0: Satan
1: activity.
0: Contracts. To get there, to get the fame, to get the awards, and to get the money.
1: Mm-hmm.
0: You have to give something up.
1: Wow.
0: So,
1: What happened to St. Croix?
0: St. Croix, I was there preaching, and I was a young Christian, so this warlock came in. He busted through the crowd. I had an altar call. He busted a cry. He said, he put his finger, he said, I'm the witchcraft. I'm the warlock for St. Croix. I came to destroy your meeting. He said to me, I said, well, you picked the wrong meeting. And I told him, you know, I'm a little ghetto. So I said, you want Psalms 91 or you want John 3:16? So I told him, sure. I said, listen, I'm here for 3 days. You can come back and bring all your demonic stuff. So when you lose a spiritual warfare fight, you can't say there was unfair fight. He said, okay, I'm ready. I put my hands on him. He fell on the floor. He turned to a serpent. He was scrolling the floor like this, tongue coming out. And saying done, I prayed for him. He said, I want Jesus. And he received Jesus completely fully. He received Jesus. He left singing, worshiping, no more demonic, but none but the light and the love of Jesus upon his life.
1: Mm. Wow, that's amazing. Mm. So what about the book? Why did you write the next chapter and who needs to read it?
0: I think everyone needs to read it. It's the redemption story. It's not what you start, it's what you finish. I think everybody's a book.
1: Yeah.
0: Because you can start in broken places, but you know, you come broken places, come to the cross and God will do the rest.
1: Yeah, talk to families. Just look at the camera and talk to someone who's believing for their family, because I know you've seen miraculous things in your family.
0: In my family, I've seen signs, miracles, and wonders. And I believe that God is no respected person. He could do the same for your family. He could do relationship with your family. He could do healing for your family. He could restore your family and everything that the devil has taken, all the broken places. God is the only one that can put it together. And I believe that if you give Jesus one opportunity, he will show you that he's God, not the devil, not witchcraft, not generational curses. I have more generational curses in my family. I could give a lot away. And today, God has taken care of everything. And he has set my family free. My mom in heaven, thank God, she was Jehovah's Witness for 8 years. Today, she's in heaven because she knows Jesus. My brother's sitting here with me today. He did 10 years in jail. Today, he's sitting here hearing the gospel. And he's in the Joni show, not in jail anymore. Amen. So God works miracles.
1: He does. He works miracle. Well, we're talking Out of the Devil's Cauldron, the next chapter on the other side of the cross. And Dave Wilkerson, when he went to be with the Lord, I mean, his life was one of total surrender.
0: Yes. Wilkerson would sit in his tub 2 hours a day. He would dress up in a suit in a New York City apartment and pray for 2 hours every day.
1: Yeah, and of course, you're a New Yorker.
0: Yes.
1: So he loved you, and of course, there were so many other great men and women of God that his life touched there in
0: Nikki
1: New York.
0: Cruz.
1: Mm-hmm. Nikki Cruz.
0: I mean, a gang member.
1: Yeah.
0: He won 50 million people to the Lord.
4: My goodness.
1: Wow.
0: 50
1: amazing.
0: Million. He's like the second to Billy Graham.
2: That's incredible.
0: You know, how many people he won to the Lord.
1: Well, thank you so much, John, for being here and just
0: thank you for
1: and just
0: much.
1: Kind
0: thank
1: of you. Shining the
0: thank
1: light of truth on
4: yes.
1: things that are really scary
4: yeah,
1: to people
4: yes.
1: and should not be, because like you said, greater is he
0: Amen.
1: That is in me
4: Amen.
1: Than he that is in the world.
0: Amen.
1: And the Bible says, I am the righteousness of Christ Jesus.
0: Christ Jesus.
1: And so Jesus, when you invite him into your heart and life, he lives on the inside of you. And there's no weapon formed that's going to prosper against you. Well, we're out of time, but I want you to remember that no matter how dark your past may seem, the blood of Jesus speaks a better word over you. And on the other side of your surrender, just like I said earlier, of you saying, okay, God, tried it my way. I'm going to give you an opportunity. Come into my heart. Forgive me. Mm-hmm. See what happens. And you're going to be shocked at what will happen if you'll pray that simple prayer. You know, all John said is, okay, God, I want you.
0: Amen.
1: That's what he prayed. God, I want you. Mm-hmm. And what happened to him? Well, he received freedom, hope, a brand new future, and a love that he had never experienced before. That's what God's wanting to do for you today. If you're watching and you need prayer, and our prayer partners are standing by, ready to pray with you. But I do want to thank John for joining us. Get a copy of his book. Know more about his
0: thank
1: ministry.
0: So
1: visit
0: much.
1: johnramirez.org. 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So happy for those of you that prayed that prayer. Call that number. Let us know. We'll send you the book of John. It's just the Gospel of John. That's our free gift to you. We love you. Thank you, John. We'll see you
0: Thank
1: next
0: you.
1: Time. Bye-bye for today.
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1: Hello and welcome to Joni Table Talk, the show where we bring you real conversations that matter. I'm your host, Joni Lamb. 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So pull up a chair, join us around the table, and let's dive right in. You know, the darkest battles can often become the greatest testimonies of God's power. And today's guest is here to share how Jesus rewrote his story and how God is using his life to bring freedom to others from his new book, The Next Chapter, On the Other Side of the Cross. But before we get to all of that, joining me around the table is Dorothy Newton. How are you?
2: Doing really good. So happy to be here. I'm happy to be part of the conversation today. It's going to be great.
1: We always love testimonies, don't we?
2: Absolutely. It always reveals God's redeeming love and his power. Amen. You know, there's no greater name than Jesus. So.
1: That's right. Anna Kendall, how are you?
3: Well, I'm like Dorothy. I'm excited to be here, and the testimony is going to be amazing, and we're going to hear about the power of God, the power of the name.
1: All right, Rachel Ann Brown, you ready?
4: I'm ready. You know, there's nothing more powerful than a changed life.
1: That's right.
4: Our guest today literally could not have made more of a change.
1: Yes.
4: He went from the darkness to the light. And he's
1: That's right. And Rebecca Lamb Weiss, welcome to the table.
5: You know, I'm just so honored to be here. And I'm thinking about just Bible verses I've been meditating on, talking about the mercy of God. And it says that he, even if we are faithless, he remains faithful. And so we serve a merciful God. We serve a redeeming God, a faithful God. And that's exactly what this guest story reflects.
1: I was going to say, Cindy Johnston, she just kind of described this person's testimony, right?
6: It is the mercy of God. I'm reminded also of the scripture about that the devil is out there making schemes against us.
1: Yeah.
6: But our battle is not against flesh and blood, but against powers and authorities.
1: But he has come to steal, kill, and destroy.
6: Yes.
1: That's what the Word of God tells us. Well, John Ramirez, welcome back to the
7: table. Thank you so much. Thank you, guys. Thank you so much. Thank you, John.
1: Such a great testimony
7: for
1: sure. Well, you know, from witchcraft to battling demons and even a trip to hell, he died and went to hell and came back. John Ramirez lived 25 years as a Satanist. That's a lot in a paragraph, I tell you. But after a radical encounter with God, he found deliverance, he found purpose, and a calling to set others free. He's here to remind us that no one is beyond God's reach. I love your story. We've told it before. Just give us a little thumbnail sketch of kind of growing up and when you got saved.
7: Parents, 25 years of witchcraft, demon church, married Halloween. Moved up the ranks, ceremonies after ceremonies on my body. They ran out of ceremonies. So in 1999, I heard the voice of the Lord, first time ever. My son, I'm coming soon. What are you going to do with your life?
1: So in the midst of all that darkness, how did you know that was the voice of God?
7: The voice of God is original. The voice of the devil is hollow, empty, and you can feel dirty. The voice of the devil. The voice of God has such a love behind it. It sounded like a brook of water, but the voice had an authority that could move the universe.
1: Yeah. Mm-hmm.
7: So I knew that was the voice of God, because the voice of the devil is hollow, empty, and it doesn't have any tone to it.
1: Well, I know that you had a lot of hurts, a lot of trauma. Here, your family, they came from Puerto Rico, got involved in witchcraft, Satanism. You actually saw animal sacrifice. And there were times growing up as a little boy that you were traumatized from things you saw, sometimes lack of food, clothes, just some of the basic things that young people would have. So by the time you reached this age, you had almost blamed God for all of that, right?
7: Oh, I put the blame all on Jesus, because I called out for him. I cried out for him. Help me. Don't let my dad beat my mom up anymore. Still through all that trauma, all that trauma, all the rituals that were done, all the abuse, all the mental and physical and emotion abuse in the home. My father would put the living room on fire and jump me and my brother to the fire to purify us.
1: Wow. And so how old were you when the voice of God, you heard the voice of God? You were what?
7: 35.
1: 35.
7: Wow. Mm-hmm.
1: Okay. And so it's very traumatic. And John has shared before how he allowed you to see hell.
7: Well, I went there. Hell is a real place. It's the absence of God. And hell is a real place. And when you walk in hell, I walk the portals of hell, the ground breathes like a person.
4: So did you die? Or did you?
7: I die. I die in my apartment. I die in 1999, October. I had a whole list of witchcraft people I was going to take out.
8: Was it a drug overdose or was it something?
7: No, just died. I was talking to God. I said, you're not bigger than my daddy, the devil. Leave me alone. And I was having a fight because the devil was pulling me this way. God was pulling me this way. So I was between two worlds, darkness and light. And I said, if you're bigger than my daddy, you show me tonight. And I just passed away.
8: And so when you were in hell, Jesus actually, the cross met you there and mm-hmm. he showed you mm-hmm. his power.
7: His power.
4: Yeah, woke up on a train.
8: I know, he woke up on a train that was going straight.
7: Straight to hell, faster than anything on the earth.
8: But when you got off, then
7: when it exploded in hell,
8: I got off. The cross came between you and... Yeah.
7: And the devil.
8: And the devil.
7: And the devil was there too.
8: And so what happened when he touched the cross?
7: Well, it was over for the devil. I mean, like if you drop a piece of paper off this table.
8: It was like almost like disintegrated.
7: Yeah, I mean, like nothing. All this power, all this, I thought he was the best thing that ever happened to me. I seen all this power in the dark side. And then when Jesus showed up, there was no power at all. Mm.
8: So I know that when you came back to yourself.
7: When I went back into my body.
8: You came back in your body. You made a decision to do what?
7: Follow Jesus.
8: Well, wouldn't we all do that? I'm
5: Absolutely.
8: Telling you.
7: But I threw a lot of stuff. I threw human bones away. I threw all kind of stuff away because I had all this witchcraft.
8: But you felt the love of God for the first time.
7: Yeah.
8: You told me you had never felt anything like that ever.
7: Yeah. I didn't know what love was until Jesus showed up.
8: Mm. Wow. And I know that Dave Wilkerson... He was one of your mentors?
7: Yeah, he was one of my mentors for 3 years. Wilkerson mentored me. I walked him home one night because I was volunteer security, and I left him at the doorstep of his building, and I thought he was going to say, I'll see you next week in church. He said, I see Jesus Christ in you.
8: Hmm. And so he began to mentor you and prepare you for ministry.
7: Prepare me for ministry, and then I give him the manuscript of my first book. I said, I'm going to write a book, David. Pastor Dave, I'm writing a book. And he said, give me the manuscript. I said, I ain't going to read it. That man's so busy. And the next day, he called me to his office. He said, come here, let me talk to you. There's things and things you don't talk this way in the book. Oh, he was strict. He was like a dad. But he was good, though.
8: He took his little markers and said, can't say that.
7: He said, no, you don't talk that way. It's old.
8: So he helped you. That was amazing. So your book.
7: He poured into me.
8: Is called, which his whole testimony is on demand, right, Rachel?
4: Yes. Mm-hmm.
8: People can see it. But anyway, the next chapter on the other side of the cross, I really do believe that God looks at our heart. And he could see that with him revealing himself to a man that was broken, that had never experienced his love, that he could also see beyond that in that surrender, you would do God's will for the rest of your life. And that would be your heart.
7: All day, every day. You know one thing? I went to Japan on that book. I went to Japan. There was a little Japanese girl, 12 years old. That's why I despise people being bullied. Because this little girl was being bullied in school. She had a trauma spirit. So they took her out of school for 6 months. She couldn't talk. She lost her identity. She lost her voice. She lost who she was, 12 years old. So when I went to Japan, I prayed for her. And then the last night was number eight, beginnings. And last night I prayed for her. I said, Lord, I'm not leaving Japan until you set her free. I prayed for her. She fell on the floor. She came out screaming, talking again. Mm. And then she said, wait here. She told the translator. This was the translator. And she went, she got me a little box of, a little bag full of crayons and books. Aww. Like she knew she was going to be set free that night. She said, this is for your daughter.
8: Oh, that's amazing.
7: Yeah. Yep. I was shocked. I was blown away.
8: That's so amazing. Tell us some of the stories that have happened. I know.
7: I was in Germany and broke witchcraft from Hitler over Germany. Mm-hmm. And that was pretty amazing because the guy took us up a mountain and it was like some snow on top of the mountain. And he said, right. I said, let's hold our hands and pray. He said, no, it's further up. I'm like, well, Jesus is not deaf. He couldn't hear us from here. I was already scared because I'm not a mountain climber. So he took us further up and Hitler was just he was a monster. And he cursed Germany from there. And he cursed the churches from there. He did a lot of witchcraft from there. So when I got up there, and I saw Austria on this side, and we prayed, and we broke the curse over. And the revival started.
8: Wow, that's amazing. I know that in your testimony, you talk about the fact that prayer is so important.
7: Yes.
8: And I know that people have heard of astral projection. Mm-hmm. But when you were serving the devil, mm-hmm. he gave you certain abilities and powers. And one of the things you would do is leave your body at night. But when you encountered, just tell about the different encounters that you would have and what would shut you down and what would shut the enemy down.
7: One night, the devil said, I want you to go to this region and curse this region to reinforce the demonic in that region, which is poverty. There was a lot of poverty, a lot of premature death in that region. So I'll go to that region, actually project by with a demon, because the power is in the demonic, was the contract of the demon. That's what they call the civil court. So when I went there, there was a group of people in the spirit, but you could see them like real, I mean, real people. They were holding hands and they were dressed funny, you know? So there was a hallelujah people. They were holding hands. And
8: well, you said some of the women had buns, large
7: buns. Like buns.
4: The hallelujah people.
8: The hallelujah people,
7: buns.
8: You're like, these are strange people.
7: Oh, yeah, they were not dressed to date, so, but they know how to fight. They hold hands and they were praying, because there's power, unity, power. They were just praying, the power prayer. And they chased me out of the neighborhood. And I was so angry, upset, I had to come back into my body. And they voided the mission to curse the neighborhood, the region.
2: Wow. So let me just get this right for myself. So as a child, you worshiped the devil. You lived in darkness up until 35. And then
7: 35.
2: At 35 is when you heard the voice of God. So from 35 until now, you've been serving God. I mean, was there a point in your life where you doubt him, or did you immediately knew that your life would be changed forever?
7: You know, I when I fell in love with Jesus, I just wanted to follow him, because I felt like I owe him everything. I sat in my house for 2 years and I read Ephesians 6 for 2 years nonstop. And I thought that was the only thing
8: in
7: the Bible.
8: And what does Ephesians 6 say for those who are watching?
7: Oh, Ephesians 6, it's about the weapons of our warfare.
8: Yes.
7: You know, it's not flesh and blood, it's not carnal. I mean, you can put down strongholds, argument, false arguments, for every proud spirit that rises against God. Mm-hmm. And I was just in Ephesians 6, and the Holy Spirit talked to me, and people say, you're going to be an evangelist? I'm like, well, I don't know what that means. Let me get the dictionary.
8: And let Dave Wilkerson mentor me a little bit.
7: Yeah, mentor me.
8: But the thing about, the reason why the enemy hates all of us, the Bible says, that he's come to steal, kill, and destroy. Okay, we know that. He hates God's creation, okay? Mm-hmm. But you're not afraid of demons.
7: Oh, no, I got to fear God.
8: There are Christians that, if you even say that way, we don't want to talk about that.
2: Right. Oh,
8: but there are people walking around who have demons. Jesus had to cast demons out in the New Testament. But you're not afraid of them. And why not? Why are you not?
7: Because great is he that lives in me, that he lives in the world. And that's my assignment. That's my mission, to help to set the captives free.
6: So as you walk along in a day, walking down the street, do you sense or see demonic activity in people?
7: I can see the oppression, the depression. I can see the torment. I can see people fragmented spiritually. Mm-hmm. And I stop people in the street. I say, hey, would you like me to pray for you? Mm-hmm. And I just came back from California. I prayed for a whole bunch of people, and people were set free completely. You come in one way, but Jesus sent you home in a different way.
4: So one of the things that we've learned from your story is that there is a spiritual world. Demonic forces are at work. I'm curious what your perspective is as an ex-Satanist on Christians celebrating and participating in Halloween.
7: Mm. You know, I always say, you know, why cheat on Jesus, right? Because it's the one thing about the Halloween effect. I got married in Halloween. Mm. The Halloween effect in the demonic side before Christ. And the Halloween effect is to change your identity for one night. So the costume is changing your identity for one night and giving you the candy. It's a contract. So the devil says, I give you the candy, what would you give me back? And then the whole trick-or-treat stuff is the contract. So, and then that's when you make the contract, and then you deal with the demonic consequences over your children when they become teenagers.
8: Wow. Yeah. You know, one of the things we did is, of course, we did like fall festivals. Our churches would have fall festivals when celebrate Halloween, but on the night of Halloween, do you remember we would get candy?
4: She was so hilarious. I can say this. She would get pumpkins and she would carve crosses, and then she would carve Jesus loves you. Our pumpkins were always the first to be smashed.
7: It was an evangelistic moment.
8: Yeah. And we would put tracks.
5: She put tracks
7: in it.
8: We'd give big candy bars.
4: She would give the
2: it's
4: best
2: an opportunity.
4: Candy.
8: And put a track around it, you know, and give it to the kids. And so there's a way that you can redeem, and Christians don't have to be weird or whatever. But I mean, there's a lot of opportunities out there to go to a fall festival and play and, you know, have fun with your kids. But
3: John, you know, let me ask you this. Derek Prince says once a curse is spoken, it goes on forever until we break it.
7: Until we break and renounce it.
3: So every day, should we break and renounce every curse that's spoken against us or spoken against the land? Or
7: I think in a family bloodline, right? We know we know in the family bloodline what we struggle with spiritually, right? Whether it's sickness or tormenting spirits, or maybe oppression, depression happens in a family, or sickness, diabetes.
8: But he doesn't want you to get legalistic about this.
3: Okay, every day we have the authority to do that.
7: Well, no, wait, we have the authority. Every time I pray for my family bloodline, right? Because I want to see my daughter, right? I want to see my daughter do greater things than I did. So I pray and break it.
8: You want to see your brother saved anyway.
7: I want to see my brother saved. My brother did like 10 years in jail. He was selling, you know, drugs, and he was crazy.
3: We have great authority as the believers.
8: Yeah. And he is now saved.
7: Now he follows me, and he goes around with me where I preach everywhere, you know, and he sees the power of God. He sees the love of God. And he says, Jesus loves me.
4: What's the difference and the power that you received in the Satanic Church versus the power that you received following Jesus?
7: The Satanic Church got power, right? But Jesus Christ is all powerful. Mm-hmm. It's a difference. There's no comparison.
8: There's no comparison.
7: No comparison at all.
8: Rebecca?
5: You know, when you were in the Satanic Church and you were a warlock, you would astral project and pronounce curses on people, and you have this insider look of the spiritual warfare that's going on. What advice would you give to marriages and to families with children to help protect their loved ones?
7: Well, I think the best thing is don't compromise. Mm. I think that when we compromise, we open doors. And sometimes we open doors unconsciously when we compromise. I think stick with the word of God and follow
8: the word
7: of God.
8: So parents, how we live our lives.
7: How we live our lives, exactly.
5: What are some big things that you see Christians doing unintentionally that are opening up doors?
7: I think the music we listen to, the things we watch on TV, the things that we entertain with video games for kids, you know? Mm-hmm. I think that we follow the trend or the fashion of the world, but we don't follow the cross.
8: So it's important. I know that one of the big doors that parents can open over their home, maybe not even realize, but if you think about things like sexual sin, pornography, men that are watching, you know, pornography, and that opens a window for the enemy to come in and attack their home.
7: And that transfers spirits.
8: Yes.
7: That transfers spirits to people when you do pornography or sex out of marriage, you know, because you pick up other people's baggages.
3: Yeah. And it opens the door to your children and your children's children.
7: But we have the authority
3: to close that, don't we?
7: We have authority all day, every day. We just got to not only point it out, but renounce it.
3: Yes.
7: And once you renounce it, you put the devil on notice. You give him an eviction notice.
8: I know you and Fred, of course, Fred and Anna have been counselors for years. You work with married couples and say there had been infidelity. Mm-hmm. That's one thing you do is you send all that back.
3: Absolutely.
8: And what kind of prayer do you pray?
3: One of the things that we would pray is that every part of a person, it's like when you have sex with a person, there's a merging there of the soul and soul ties.
8: There's a piece of you that goes there.
3: There's a piece of you that goes there. And what happens if you have a lot of sex, pretty soon you don't have the ability to really stick with the one that you're supposed to. So we would break those ties, and then we would command all of those people to be removed and for you to become a whole person, whole in Jesus Christ, so that you could fully give yourself to your mate.
7: Mm-hmm. And fragment yourself. Every time you do something out of the will of God, you fragment yourself.
3: You do. It becomes very fragmented, and then there's nothing left to bond.
5: Right.
3: So
5: you have to do that. Fragmented.
7: But renounce, and then have the Holy Spirit renew and have the Holy Spirit take care of your soul from the east, the north, the west, bring it back together whole in the way God intended it to be.
8: And renew your mind with the
7: renew
8: word of God.
7: Renew your mind from the top of your head,
3: soul,
7: your feet.
3: Speak are so
8: That's
3: important.
8: So important. Mm-hmm. Well, we're going to come back and talk more with John in just a moment, but here's something very important that we all need, and we're talking about it, is the word of God is so important. Stay right there. We'll be right back.
9: Some books deserve to be held, cherished, remembered. This one is more than that. It's a place to meet God. 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
8: We're talking about a very serious topic, but I think we all have to understand, John, that Jesus had a lot to say about what we're talking about
7: Absolutely.
8: Today. And so it's important that we understand that we are in a battle, that there is a battle good against evil, but that God sent his only son and paid the price for our sin. And all we have to do is receive Jesus, ask him to come into our heart, ask him to forgive us of our sins, and just say, you know, not only did he die on the cross, but the powerful thing is that he rose on the third day.
7: Yes.
8: And he's sitting at the right hand of the Father, but he did that for you and for me. Christianity is the only religion. It's a free gift. Yes. You don't work for it. It's a free gift. It's a free gift for those of you that are watching. I just pray that if you haven't prayed that prayer, that you will invite Jesus into your heart today. How important is it to take that first step? It prepares us for eternity. But beyond that prayer and preparation for eternity, we are set in the time. God's not encased in time. We are. But eternity is not. And one day we're all going to die.
7: Mm-hmm.
8: And we're going to spend... we'll spend time in heaven or in hell. I mean, there's the two choices. And so what would you say to people watching as to why it's so important to prepare their hearts and be ready for when they die? Because none of us know when we're going to die.
7: None of us. And tomorrow's not guaranteed to no one. And I think the great thing about it is that Jesus doesn't offer you religion. He offers you relationship.
8: Mm-hmm.
7: And that's the beauty. That's what captivated me, that relationship, that one-on-one that I can talk to him. And he come into my heart and change my whole life completely.
8: He'll actually, like, interact with you and talk with you?
7: Oh, yeah.
8: I mean, I know that to be true,
7: yeah,
8: but
7: I love
8: I'm just
7: the
8: saying
7: Bible.
8: For people watching.
7: Every time I read the Bible, something different comes out. I'm like, wow, this is better than cable. It's amazing.
4: Oh, my goodness.
8: You know... All of us sitting here at the table, we've experienced the Lord speaking to our hearts and learning to hear that voice. And John is right. He wants to have that kind of relationship with you. And you're like, what? I was getting my nails done at, you know, a salon. And I was the young man that was doing my nails came up about Charlie Kirk's death.
7: Mm-hmm.
8: And he began to ask me questions about him. And I was sharing. Mm-hmm. And then I just said, has anybody ever told you about Jesus? And he said, no.
7: Wow. Never heard about Jesus.
8: He had a cross tattooed right here.
7: Wow.
8: And I said, let me tell you about that cross.
7: Amen.
8: And I led him to the Lord.
7: Wow.
8: I prayed the prayer.
4: Praise God.
8: And he spoke another language. So English was his second. And so I said, now just repeat this after me. Say Jesus. And he said, say Jesus. He went through the whole thing.
4: That's so cute.
8: But you think about, like, there are people in your life every day that surround you.
4: Yes.
8: And you don't take that moment to listen to the Holy Spirit and tell them about Jesus. We have to understand he's coming again. And there are people that are lost and we want to reach them, don't we?
7: Absolutely. You know, the other day I went to buy a bagel and there was a homeless guy. And I give him a couple of dollars so he can buy breakfast. And he said, I hear voices. I'm schizophrenia. He said, but when I call the name of Jesus, they disappear.
4: Wow.
7: And it was an amazing movement. He quoted scriptures. Mm. And I'm like, how do you know scripture? He said, because I love Jesus.
8: That's amazing. Wow. What was it that happened when you were at St. Croix, and where you're in St. Croix, and you actually confronted a warlock? And for people watching, there are still warlocks in the world today.
7: Oh, they're everywhere. You can catch them on TV. You can catch them in the music videos. You catch them everywhere. I mean, they're a dime a dozen now.
8: And so a lot of people don't understand that in the secular music industry is a lot of Satanism and occultic activity.
7: Contracts. To get there, to get the fame, to get the awards, and to get the money.
8: Mm-hmm.
7: You have to give something up.
8: Wow.
7: So,
8: what happened in St. Croix?
7: St. Croix, I was there preaching, and I was a young Christian, so this warlock came in. He bust through the crowd. I had an altar call. He busted a cry. He said, he put his finger, he said, I'm the witchcraft. I'm the warlock from St. Croix. I came to destroy your meeting, he said to me. I said, well, you picked the wrong meeting. And I told him, you know, I'm a little ghetto, so I said, you want Psalms 91 or you want John 3:16? So I told him, I said, listen, I'm here for 3 days. You can come back and bring all your demonic stuff. So when you lose a spiritual warfare fight, you can't say there was unfair fight. He said, okay, I'm ready. I put my hands on him. He fell on the floor. He turned to a serpent. He was scrolling the floor like this, tongue coming out. And saying done, I prayed for him. He said, I want Jesus. And he received Jesus. Mm. Completely fully. He received Jesus. He left singing, worshiping, no more demonic, but none but the light and the love of Jesus upon his life.
8: Mm. Wow. That's amazing. Mm. So what about the book? Why did you write the next chapter and who needs to read it?
7: I think everyone needs to read it. It's the redemption story. It's not what you start, it's what you finish.
8: Mm,
7: and I think everybody's a book. Because you can start in broken places, but you know, you come broken places, come to the cross, and God will do the rest.
8: Yeah. Talk to families. Just look at the camera and talk to someone who's believing for their family, because I know you've seen miraculous things in your family.
7: In my family, I've seen signs, miracles, and wonders. And I believe that God is no respected person. He could do the same for your family. He could do relationship with your family. He could do healing for your family. He could restore your family and everything that the devil has taken, all the broken places. God is the only one that can put it together. And I believe that if you give Jesus one opportunity, he will show you that he's God, not the devil, not witchcraft, not generational curses. I have more generational curses in my family. I could give a lot away. And today, God has taken care of everything. And he has set my family free. My mom in heaven, thank God, she was Jehovah's Witness for 8 years. Today, she's in heaven because she knows Jesus. My brother sitting here with me today, he did 10 years in jail. Today, he's sitting here hearing the gospel. And he's in the Joni show, not in jail anymore. Amen. So God works miracles.
8: He does. He works miracle. Well, we're talking Out of the Devil's Cauldron, the next chapter on the other side of the cross. And Dave Wilkerson, when he went to be with the Lord, I mean, his life was one of total surrender.
7: Total surrender. Yes. Wilkerson would sit in his tub 2 hours a day. He would dress up in a suit in a New York City apartment and pray for 2 hours every day.
8: Yeah, and of course, you're a New Yorker.
7: Yes.
8: So he loved you, and of course, there were so many other great men and women of God that his life touched there
7: Nikki
8: in New York.
7: Cruz. Mm-hmm.
8: Nikki Cruz.
7: I mean,
8: Cruz
7: a gang member.
8: Here.
7: He won 50 million people to the Lord.
6: My goodness.
8: Wow.
7: That's 50 amazing. Million, he's like the second to Billy Graham.
4: That's incredible.
7: You know, how many people he won to the Lord?
8: Well, thank you so much, John, for being here and just
7: thank you
8: and just
7: much.
8: Kind
7: thank
8: of shining you. The thank light of truth on yes. things that mm-hmm. are really scary yeah, to people and should not be, because, like you said, greater is he
7: Amen.
8: That is in me
6: Amen.
8: Than he that is in the world.
7: Amen.
8: And the Bible says, I am the righteousness of Christ Jesus.
7: Christ Jesus.
8: And so Jesus, when you invite him into your heart and life, he lives on the inside of you. And there's no weapon formed that's going to prosper against you. Well, we're out of time, but I want you to remember that no matter how dark your past may seem, the blood of Jesus speaks a better word over you. And on the other side of your surrender, just like I said earlier, of you saying, okay, God, tried it my way. I'm going to give you an opportunity. Come into my heart. Forgive me. Mm-hmm. See what happens. And you're going to be shocked at what will happen if you'll pray that simple prayer. You know, all John said is, okay, God, I want you. That's Amen. What he prayed. God, I want you. Mm-hmm. And what happened to him? Well, he received freedom, hope, a brand new future, and a love that he had never experienced before. That's what God's wanting to do for you today. If you're watching and you need prayer, you know, our prayer partners are standing by, ready to pray with you. But I do want to thank John for joining us. Get a copy of his book. Know more about his
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18: Elon Musk just lost a 2-year court battle. He was suing his former friend and collaborator, Sam Altman, the CEO of OpenAI. Musk claimed Altman had breached their founding agreement and used nonprofit money for personal gain. The jury ruled in favor of Sam Altman, saying the statute of limitations had run out. But in the court of public opinion, some say Musk won on day one of the trial, as the world heard Altman's character publicly questioned and as doubt was placed in the minds of investors and customers alike. Now, which court will matter more in the end? That remains to be seen, but it's true. You can win in one court and lose in the other. And if that's true on Earth, how much more in the world to come? Because every one of us must stand before the throne of God. And in the end, only one judgment is going to matter. I'm David Wolin at haventoday.org.
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19: Today on Revive Our Hearts, Nancy DeMoss Wohlgemuth will talk about keeping God's word at the center of your life. Nancy, that is such an important topic.
20: That's right, Dana. Let me just share one example with you. A woman wrote to us and said, "The Lord brought Revive Our Hearts into my life when I was young in my faith. At that time, I was struggling to discern what was true from the many lies that are out there." She said, "During this time, I also had a lot of false ideas about what it means to be a child of God." She goes on, "The Lord in His faithfulness has been using the sound teaching on Revive Our Hearts to mold my life as a woman of God." She said, "I'm convinced the Lord has used this ministry to shape me in ways I've yet to see or know." Well, I'm so thankful for how God has used Revive Our Hearts in this woman's life to get her grounded in the truth of God's word, because it's the truth that sets us free. And that's how we come to know God, is through the truth of His word.
19: Amen, friend. And I think it's so incredible that Revive Our Hearts has gotten to share that same truth for almost 25 years now. Now, if God's used this ministry to shape you, would you prayerfully consider making a donation this month? We're wrapping up our fiscal year and asking the Lord to meet some pretty significant needs. In order to step confidently into a new season of ministry, our goal is to raise $1.4 million by May 31st. 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This is Revive Our Hearts with Nancy DeMoss Wohlgemuth, author of A Place of Quiet Rest. For Wednesday, May 20th, I'm Dana Gresh. What role should the public reading of the Bible have in a church service? To answer that question, there's no better place to look than the Bible itself. That's what Nancy will do as she continues teaching about the life of Joshua. As you listen, be thinking about how God's word might be a key ingredient to experiencing fullness in Christ.
20: Well, we've been kind of parked in Joshua chapter 1, the first 9 verses, and we've seen the changing of the guard as Joshua has become the leader of the people, replacing Moses, who is now dead. And in those first 9 verses, God gives some wonderful words of encouragement to Joshua as he faces this impossible task that lies ahead of him. I've spent the last several months meditating on the first 9 verses of Joshua chapter 1. It's been so rich to me, and I would encourage you to get into that passage yourself for whatever season of life you may be in, and to find words of encouragement and exhortation that will help you in this season of life. Now, we saw that Joshua has been commissioned. God has told him what his task is, what his responsibility is. Verse 6 of Joshua 1, "You shall cause this people to inherit the land that I swore to their fathers to give them. You're going to take the children of Israel into the promised land." And the natural question is, humanly speaking, how can this happen? How can this be? This is impossible. There's no way to get those 1 to 2 million Jews across the Jordan River. And once we do get there, there are these walled cities and there are these giants. How are we going to do this? Now, Joshua doesn't say that because over the years, Joshua has been learning to walk by faith. He has demonstrated that over and over again, that he believes that God is bigger than the giants. But I want to tell you, no matter how spiritual you are, no matter how long or how much you've believed God, there are moments when you still get terrified. And I can't speak for anybody else, but I can speak for myself. And I know some people must hear me teach and must think, don't you ever doubt that these things are true? Don't you ever doubt that God's presence is with you? And I go, yes. Sometimes I just lapse into serious unbelief and dark times at moments of just doubting, and how, Lord, am I going to do this? And this seems so impossible. And then I get flustered, and God comes back to me with the same things he said to Joshua. And I guess that's why I love this passage. God said, first of all, I will go with you. You're not going to be on your own. You will have my presence. And we've looked at that over the last couple of sessions. And then as God charges Joshua to be strong and courageous, he gives him another resource that will help protect him from fear, and that is the Word of God. Not just the

0: Join the Education is Discipleship Conference featuring Mama Bear Apologetics, Prairie College President Mark Maxwell, and Pastor Kevin Cavanaugh, May 23rd at Meadowlands Baptist. 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
1: For then you will make your way prosperous, and then you will have good success. One of the most important keys to Joshua's success over a lifetime of faithfulness was his respect and his love for the law of God, the Word of God. From the time he was a younger man, now as he's becoming an older man to the end of his life, he had a huge respect for God's Word. And he had learned this from his mentor, who was Moses, his predecessor, Moses, the servant of the Lord. So let's back up to Deuteronomy chapter 31. And I want you to see Moses' heart for the Word of God and how he realized the importance of the Word of God. Deuteronomy 31, as Moses is preparing to die, he appoints Joshua as his successor. And then he reminds the people that their dependence is not to be on a human leader, but they are to depend on God himself. And he reminds them that God will go with them to encourage them, to protect them, and to strengthen them for whatever lies ahead. And so in Deuteronomy 31, Moses says to the people, "Be strong and courageous. Do not be terrified or afraid. The Lord himself goes before you and will be with you. He will never leave you nor forsake you. Do not be afraid. Do not be discouraged." And you see that theme throughout that chapter. And then when we come to verse 9 of Deuteronomy 31, Moses emphasizes to the people the importance of keeping the law of God before them. Verse 9, "Then Moses wrote this law and gave it to the priests, the sons of Levi, who carried the Ark of the Covenant of the Lord, and to all the elders of Israel. And Moses commanded them, at the end of every 7 years, at the set time in the year of release at the Feast of Booths, when all Israel comes to appear before the Lord your God at the place that he will choose, you shall read this law before all Israel in their hearing." Verse 12, "Assemble the people, men, women, and little ones, and the sojourner, the strangers, the guests within your towns, that they may hear and learn to fear the Lord your God, and be careful to do all the words of this law. And that their children who have not known it may hear and learn to fear the Lord your God as long as you live in the land that you are going over the Jordan to possess." Now, skip down to verse 24. Again, continuing in Deuteronomy 31, verse 24. "When Moses had finished writing the words of this law in a book to the very end, Moses commanded the Levites who carried the Ark of the Covenant of the Lord, 'Take this book of the law and put it by the side of the Ark of the Covenant of the Lord your God, that it may be there for a witness against you.'" Now, you see here the huge esteem and role and place that Moses gave to the law of the Lord, to the book of the law, the Word of God in the life of the nation. The Word of God, and as we said, all they had was the first portion, what we call our first five books of the Bible today. What did they do with the Word of God? Number one, they recorded it. It was written out. Now, they didn't have printing presses and copies the way we do, so God gave his word, inspired it, and gave it to Moses to record. It was written out. And this reminds us what an incredible privilege it is for us today to have our very own copies of God's word, something we should never take lightly or for granted, something that the children of Israel never dreamed of having in this day. So the word of God was recorded. And thankfully, it has been passed down to us from one generation to the next. And then the Word of God was respected. You see that it was given a prominent, visible place. Moses said, "Take this book of the law, put it next to the Ark of the Covenant of the Lord." That was the central core place in the whole nation of Israel. That was the place where the glory of God dwelt. And Moses said, "Take this copy of God's law and put it in the most visible, prominent place." It was respected. It was not just put up on a shelf or stuck in somebody's tent or buried in the ground or somebody just hauling it around with all their other belongings. There was huge respect and visibility given to the Word of God. And then the Word was read. It was read. It was read regularly, it was read aloud, and it was read corporately. Every 7 years, on a regular basis, all ages, were to assemble together to hear the word read to them.

0: And when it was read in its entirety, from start to finish. Now, some of us would think today that eternity had come if we were to read Genesis through Deuteronomy in one of our church services. But this was such a precious, beloved, cherished possession to the children of Israel that God would have spoken to them, that it was no hardship or duty to come together every 7 years, men, women, and children to congregate together and to have the priests read aloud the book of the law to them. And I think it's important to notice that the children were included. Even those too young to really understand everything they were hearing, they would hear the word of God. And in time, as they grew up, they would learn to fear the Lord. Their parents would hear and learn to fear the Lord, and the children would learn to hear and fear the Lord. You know, our corporate worship is so vital for many reasons, but not the least of which is that as the Word of God is read and preached in our church services, we have an opportunity not only to learn the Word of God for ourselves, but also to teach the ways of God to the next generation. And it's one thing to do it in our families, that's very important, but there's something important too about families coming together to hear the Word of God read and preached so that your children know it's not just our family that values this, but it's other families, that they are being raised in a community of faith that honors and exalts the Word of God. And this has to mold and shape their lives. Let me say, just as a parenthesis here, by the way, in my opinion, the single most important reason for education is to be able to read and comprehend the Word of God so that we can know God through His Word, so we can respond obediently to Him. The purpose of education is not just to make us smarter. I believe the single most important reason for getting your children well educated is so they can handle this book. And not just so they can become scholars of this book, but so they can know God and can walk obediently with Him. Well, what would happen when the word was read aloud to this corporate gathering of God's people? They were to do three things. First of all, they were to listen, hear the word of God. And you know, you can be listening with your physical ears, but not listening at all with your heart. And I'm ashamed to say how many times in church I have stood with our congregation for the reading of God's word and had my mind be in so many different places, even as God's word was being read. God said, listen. When the word of God is being read, hear it. Hear it not just with your ears, but with your heart. Hear it. Take it in. They were to listen, and then they were to learn to fear God as they heard the word of God read. They were to have a respect and a reverence for God and His Word. There was nothing casual about this gathering, this corporate time of coming together to hear the Word of God read. Now, I'm sure there were little children who must have gotten fidgety. And I can remember in our family devotions when we were little, we had quite a span of children, different ages. And there were always younger ones and sometimes older ones who didn't have so much attention span. And I've been with families as they're trying to have family devotions, and sometimes it can be an effort, and some don't maybe have the capacity early on to hang in there for any length of time. But it's important for your children to know that this is a serious, important, valuable time that your family, your church family, respects and reverences the Word of God. So they were to learn to fear God, and then number three, they were to do it. Do it. To obey the Word of God. Not just some of it, but all of it. All of the Word of God. Listen to it, learn to fear God, have respect and reverence for Him, and then do the word that you have heard. Why? Why was this so important? Why is it so important for us? Well, God's Word tells us that it's important because our life depends on it, as do your children's lives. We read this passage earlier in this series, but let me repeat it from Deuteronomy chapter 32. Picking up at verse 45, when Moses had finished speaking all these words to all Israel, he said to them, "Take to heart all the words by which I am warning you today, that you may command them to your children, that they may be careful to do all the words of this law. For it is no empty word for you, but your very life. And by this word you shall live long in the land that you are going over the Jordan to possess." This is your lifeline. This is your hope. This is the hope of your family. This is the hope of the community of faith of which you are a part in your local church. The Word of God is our very life. We are to listen to it, to respect it, to fear the Lord as we hear Him lifted up in His Word, and then to do what God says in His Word. We'll see that throughout Joshua's life and ministry, he continued to elevate the law of God as his predecessor Moses had. And he continued to point the people to public application and obedience to the Word of God. For example, in Joshua chapter 8, we read an account where, in obedience to instructions he had received years earlier from Moses, when the children of Israel got over the Jordan River and into the Promised Land, they erected an altar on Mount Ebal. And there Joshua made copies of the law of God written on stone. And he read that law aloud in its entirety, word for word, to all the people. And as the people of God heard the word of God read, there was a sense of corporate accountability to obey the Word of God. That's something that happens in our churches as we read the Word of God together. There's a sense together that we are accountable to obey God. And then Joshua 8 tells us, afterward he read all the words of the law, the blessing and the curse, according to all that is written in the book of the law. There was not a word of all that Moses commanded that Joshua did not read before all the assembly of Israel and the women and the little ones and the sojourners who lived among them. And so we see in the life of the children of Israel, in the times of Moses and the times of Joshua, the prominent place that was given to the law of God in their corporate gatherings. And I want to take a few moments here just to talk about the importance of the Word of God being given a prominent place in our corporate worship services, in our gatherings, whether they're large or small. We have staff meetings periodically with our staff, and I think it's so important that the Word of God be central when the people of God come together. There's several verses in the New Testament that point this out. For example, Colossians chapter 4, Paul says, "When this letter has been read among you, have it also read in the church of the Laodiceans, and see that you also read the letter from Laodicea." Now, the letter from Laodicea was generally thought to be Paul's letter to the Ephesians. So Paul said to the Colossians, after you read the letter I've written you, send it to the Ephesians, and then after the Ephesians read their letter, you get that one and read it aloud. The point was the congregation, the people of God, read the Word of God together. 1 Thessalonians 5, Paul says, "I put you under oath before the Lord to have this letter read to all the brothers." Coming together for the reading of God's Word. 1 Timothy chapter 4, Paul says, "Until I come, Timothy, devote yourself to the public reading of Scripture, to exhortation and to teaching." Now, it's important to have exhortation and teaching, but if you haven't had the Word read, what are you exhorting and what are you teaching? That's what biblical preaching is. It's opening the Word of God, reading it to the people, and then shedding light on it. This is what it means, making it clear to the understanding of the people. And Paul says, give yourself, devote yourself to the public reading of Scripture. Revelation chapter 1, blessed is the one who reads aloud the words of this prophecy, and blessed are those who hear. Which suggests that you're not just reading this privately, though that's not a bad thing to do, but there's a coming together to read aloud the words of this prophecy. You're blessed if you're the one who's reading it aloud, and you're blessed if you're the one who is hearing it read aloud. And then blessed are those who keep what is written in it, for the time is near. It distresses me to see how many church services and Christian gatherings today give a small place to the Word of God, if at all. I remember attending a women's conference some years ago. A lot of women there, a lot of interesting speakers, a lot of spellbinding stories and things that made you cry, things that made you laugh. But what struck me at the end of the day was that you could have gone through that whole conference and never needed your Bible. And this was a Christian conference. The power is in the Word of God. Otherwise, it's just my story. It's just my thoughts. The power is in the Word of God. The Word should be the centerpiece of our public life, of our community of faith. Now, it's okay to use other resources, to reference other commentaries, to use illustrations, to use quotes, but I find today that many of our preaching resources that are available to preachers, and I actually subscribe to some of those because I look for good illustrations to help me make the word come alive to others, but it's dismaying to me how many of those resources center in on pop culture, how many of them use movies to illustrate truths. And I'm not saying there's anything wrong with doing that occasionally if it's something that's worthy of praise, but where is the central place given to the Word of God? There's no substitute for the Word of God. You can bring illustrations all day long out of modern day culture and modern day readings and writings and illustrations, but the Scripture cannot be an add-on. It cannot be eclipsed in our services by music, by drama, by speaking about the Word of God. We need to be making the Word of God central. And in that, I love the practice of some of the older churches, and still in some churches today, of having the pulpit where the Word is preached actually be at a higher place than where the rest of the service takes place. And the symbolism there is that the Word of God is exalted. I love it in our church that we stand for the reading of the Scripture. There's something that symbolizes in that for the old and young alike. The Word is central to our experience as a community of faith. And let me say that if you are in a church that does not honor the Word of God, where the Word of God is not being proclaimed, then you need to seriously consider getting into a church that does. Because church isn't doing church as God ordained it should be if we're not feeding people with the Word of God. As we read and listen to the Word of God in our churches and our corporate gatherings, we want to make sure that we're showing respect for God's Word, that we don't just toss our Bibles around as if they were an extra piece of luggage, that we show respect for the Word of God. And then let me just give you this word of encouragement as we talk about the corporate use of God's Word. Don't neglect the corporate reading of God's Word in your own home. Look for ways and opportunities to teach the Word of God to your children. Even if your husband may not be a believer or this may not be his thing to do, you're not trying to make him look foolish or like you are spiritually superior to him, but look for opportunities to teach your children the Word of God. Now, only the Spirit of God can make it come alive in them, but you can surely salt the oats and create an environment where your children are seeing, we love God's Word. We exalt it. We reverence it. We respect it. When God's Word speaks, God speaks. It's a great privilege to have God's Word, and it's a responsibility corporately as a church and as a family for us to elevate the Word of God. And then God says, you will have good success in whatever you do.
1: Success. 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Nancy DeMoss Walgemuth took us to Scripture to show us a simple recipe for success. 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The word meditation has several connotations, and some of them are viewed with a lot of suspicion within the church, yet we're told to meditate on God's Word. 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

0: Are you a faithful disciple of Jesus or a fickle follower? We're beginning a new series on Truth for Life where we'll take a closer look at some of Jesus' truly, truly I say to you statements. Today, Alistair Begg opens our study with a passage in John chapter 8 to help us understand how we can be sure we're true disciples.
1: Jesus answered them, "Truly, truly, I say to you, everyone who practices sin is a slave to sin." Now, as we study this passage today, I think there are a number of questions that are both raised and are answered. One obviously is, what does it mean to be a true disciple? Another is to consider the question, is it possible that the practice of religion may prove to blind us to our real need? And then thirdly, and perhaps most importantly, where then is true freedom to be found? Now we begin with, and I have a heading in my notes if this is helpful to you, Jesus in verses 31 and 32 provides instruction for those to whom we might refer as aspiring disciples. Verse 30, which we didn't read, tells us that as Jesus was teaching in this way, there were many who believed in him. And as we've already seen in studying John, the level of belief, the significance of that belief, varies, and it is in the context of the wider context that we discover just what that actually means. Certainly, there were numbers of people who were professing a belief in Jesus. But when we read on in the chapter, we discover that when push comes to shove, verse 43, if your Bible is open, these same individuals, Jesus says to them, "You are unwilling to hear God's word." Now this is, he's speaking to the same people who are described at the end of verse 30. And those who are now, to whom we are now introduced, the Jews who had believed in him. J.C. Ryle, the one-time Bishop of Liverpool, commenting on this, says they appear to have acted under the influence of temporary excitement without considering what they were doing. These people are excited by Jesus. They're the kind of people that would routinely come to church services if it were now. They are intrigued by the things that he says. They are interested in his dealings. They're curious about so much. And in one sense, they've begun to believe him. But what does that believing actually mean? And so what Jesus is doing here is not seeking to reduce his numbers, but he is seeking simply to clarify for those who've now begun to follow him in this way just exactly what it means for them to be disciples. And so he says to them, "If you abide in my word, you are truly my disciples." He's making the point that it is possible to talk about discipleship in a way that has a connotation of affection or diligence, and yet it may not be anything other than a superficial moment of excitement that has carried people along. So he wants them to understand. Abiding in his word means holding to his word. It means embracing his word. It means, if you like, living in his word. Continuing in his word. He was aware of the fact that there were in his company people that we might refer to as fickle followers. They were there for a little while and then they were gone and then they might reappear or whatever it would be. We've already seen that at the very beginning of our studies, actually, in chapter 2, it says at the end of 2, "Now when he was in Jerusalem at the Passover feast," here we go, "many believed in his name when they saw the signs that he was doing." And then interestingly it says, "But Jesus on his part did not entrust himself to them." Why did he not? Because he knew all people and needed no one to bear witness about man, for he himself knew what is in man. So in other words, he's able to distinguish between the fickle and the faithful. That is why he, on one occasion, gave to his followers the parable of the sores. You remember that? You can read it in Matthew 13, 20 and 21. As for what was sown on rocky ground. Okay, remember, some seed has fallen and the birds of the air come and snatch it away. As for what was sown on rocky ground, this is the one who hears the word and immediately receives it with joy. Yet he has no root in himself, but endures for a while. And when tribulation or persecution arises on account of the word, immediately he falls away. And it would appear, as we come here in John chapter 8 to this section, that a number of the people that he is now addressing are from the rocky category. They are from this environment, what we might refer to as the instant bloom, instant fade. The seed goes in, and immediately you've got a response, but it withers quickly because there is no subsoil to contain it. Now, the Bible is replete in relationship to this, and it's good for us to pause. It's unsettling, perhaps, but it is a good unsettlement. When you shake something, you find out, a plant, I suppose, if you shake it, you find out whether there's a pretty good root structure in it. So if this is a little bit of a shake, we find out whether we're rooted. 1 John, he writes of those who went out from us because they were not of us. For if they had been of us, they would have continued with us. The ground of our salvation is the work of Christ. The evidence of our discipleship is our continuance in Christ. One of the reasons we're in the company with one another is to do what the Bible says, in order that we might be those who continue to the end and are saved, and not that we might be among the company of those who are instant bloom and instant fade. Here's how it finishes. For we have come to share in Christ, if indeed we hold our original confidence to the end. Ah, but wait a minute, says somebody. This seems to be calling in question of what we were studying in John chapter 6. Because in John chapter 6, you were reminding us of the security that is ours in the electing purposes of God. We pause for a while in verse 37 of John 6. All that the Father gives me will come to me, and whoever comes to me, I will never cast out. So this is the juxtaposition, you see, between the sovereignty of God in his purpose from all of eternity and the human activity and responsibility of man. The one does not exist in a vacuum. And let me just quote to you what we said on this occasion when we were looking at 37. And we addressed the question, well, what about the issue of people falling away from the faith? And this is what I said. Anyone who, after making profession of faith, returns wholeheartedly to sin, renounces his former Christian allegiance, displays no remorse in doing so, and continues in apostasy to the end of life, that individual was surely, despite initial appearances, never born of God. Some Christians, indeed we could say all Christians, stumble and fall. Some fall back a long way, and they know it. And yet, even in that position, they retain some desire, some degree of awareness of what they had left behind, and they testify to a lingering desire to return. That is the difference between apostasy and backsliding. Now, Sinclair always helps us, doesn't he? Because you see, what happens is that people say, well, if the grace of God brings me to himself and secures me, then given that I am now secure, can I just go ahead and, you know, play the game, do whatever I want to do? After all, quotes, once saved, always saved. Sinclair, when rightly understood, the doctrine of election, the saving purposes of God, never leads to moral carelessness. The logic of election is not, I have been chosen for salvation, and so I can live any way I please, but I have been chosen for salvation, therefore I will live in a way that pleases God. You understand why it is so important that we grasp this. Ryle again says, the person, he that has true grace will not fall away. He that falls away for good has no true grace. It's interesting that Jesus has now been gathering a crowd. He's had occasion prior to this chapter to say even to his disciples, do you want to go away? And they said, no, well, we're going to stay. And not only have they stayed, but others are present. And so he says, well, let me tell you, you aspiring disciples, if you abide in my word, you are truly my disciples, and you will know the truth, and the truth will set you free. What is the truth? Well, it's the truth of the gospel. It's the truth of who Jesus is, that Jesus has come as a substitute and as a savior. And what does he set us free from? He sets us free from the guilt of sin, from the burden of sin. He sets us free from the dominion of sin. Sin remains, but it no longer reigns in the Christian life. And so Jesus is driving this home. And incidentally, genuine faith in Jesus is founded. When a person comes to the place where I say, you know, I acknowledge my total inability to get myself out. I acknowledge my total inability to liberate myself. I'm trapped and I can't free myself. Jesus, you hold the key to freedom. I've fallen down and I can't get up. Jesus, you can lift me up. You see, Jesus is talking about people who had a casual interest in him, not the people who had said, I've fallen and I can't get up, I'm trapped and I can't be liberated. That's the key. That's the moment. You had that moment? From instruction for aspiring disciples, now in verse 33, and in some measure in 37 and 38, we pay attention to the reaction of the Jews themselves. These religious people. And it's very straightforward, isn't it? They answered him, we are offspring of Abraham and have never been enslaved to anyone. How is it that you say you will become free? How can those who have never been enslaved be set free? Now, the response might be regarded simply as curiosity, but I think it's more than that. I think it's animosity. That's why I try to put emphasis on the you there. How can you say? How is it that you say? You say, well, why did you do that? Well, if you have your Bible at 8, if you look forward to verse 53 of chapter 8, these same individuals are having the conversation, and they say, are you greater than our father Abraham, who died, and the prophets died? Who do you make yourself out to be? I mean, who do you think you are? It's a question of identity. John is writing in order that you might believe that Jesus is the Christ, and that by believing you might have life in his name. And they say, well, we're starting to believe in you, Jesus. And Jesus says, if you're truly believing in me, you will abide in my word, and the truth will set you free. And immediately they go, no, you don't understand. We are the offspring of Abraham. We've never been enslaved to anybody. Now, what really gets them is surely this, that underlying Jesus' statement is the assumption that they are currently slaves. And that's offensive. It's always offensive to religious people. Religious people always go and say, well, I'm quite happy with the Jesus of the Sermon on the Mount and so on, but I don't like this stuff about Jesus setting me free. I mean, it makes it sound as though I need to be set free. Well, I say, that's exactly what it means, and that's why it feels that way. Surely they're not denying their history, are they? I mean, they had 400 years enslaved in Egypt. Perhaps more likely that since they are the offspring of Abraham, they believe that they have a sort of inward freedom that comes as part of the high privilege of their pedigree. You don't understand. We are the offspring of Abraham. And that we really don't have anything at all to say about that. Now, Jesus in verse 37 acknowledges that they are the offspring of Abraham. Look at that. I know that you're the offspring of Abraham, he says. You've got a biological, a physical context, a physical descent, but you don't have any spiritual kinship. My words find no place in you. Why did they have no place for Jesus' words? Because they had no place for Jesus. You got a place for Jesus in your heart, you'd be interested in the words of Jesus. You love somebody, write me a letter. Tell me things. You are the descendants of Abram, I know that. But because he'd already told them, listen, whoever does not honor the Son does not honor the Father who sent him. They were intent on killing Jesus, verse 37. I know that you're the offspring of Abraham, yet you seek to kill me. Why? Because my word finds no place in you. The entrance of the word of God brings light. The resistance to the word of God, it leaves us in darkness. That's what the Bible is actually teaching. You know, I just read that line earlier this morning. They were intent on killing Jesus. And I wrote underneath it, what kind of disciple seeks to kill the one they're following? Well, you know of one, don't you? Judas Iscariot. So proud of their pedigree that they were blind to their need. They had a high opinion of themselves and a low opinion of Jesus. I speak of what I've seen with my Father, verse 38, and you do what you have heard from your Father. Now he's going to go on and absolutely confront them when he says, I know that Abram is your father in terms of your pedigree, but you know who your father is? Satan's your father. Now let me just apply this, because perhaps you're saying, well, this is interesting, the reaction of the Jews. That's a long time ago and a long way away. I think if we're honest, we can acknowledge that now, as was true then, a heritage of religious privilege, a heritage of religious privilege, does not guarantee a right response to Jesus. You see, religious, and this is why I asked the second question, do you think that religion can blind us to our real need? People who are religious, who have no understanding of their real predicament. In their imagination, they're actually free. They believe they're free. I don't listen to anybody. I can do what I want. I am the master of my own destiny, and so on. It's not true, of course. And what Jesus is going to do in this context is simply show them that they're out of touch with reality, that they're blind to the truth about themselves. religious people, and I mean that by people for whom religion as an external structure means something significant to them. And they are often, as I'm suggesting, quite proud of their lineage, and they are often in an accompanying fashion, usually quite proud of the contributions that they've been able to make, their endeavors. And as a result, they are easily tempted to rest in some fancy position of privilege. And this can involve all kinds of things. It can involve the dependence on rites and ceremonies. My great uncle was a Roman Catholic priest, and we've always felt very strongly about many of these things, which is fine, that's good. But do you think that the priestly lineage is the key to freedom? You think if you were free, you might believe that, but you're not. Rule keeping or a self-oriented kind of contemporary perspective. When you think about these things, you realize that, as was true with these folks, let's say, for example, when they are saying, "We've never been enslaved to anyone." Reinhold Niebuhr, who was once a pastor in Detroit, makes this comment. He says, "No amount of contrary evidence seems to disturb humanity's good opinion of itself." So the evidence, if you like, they were blind to the reality of it. How about what Jesus is saying here? See, Jesus is dealing with the immediate historical reality of the Jew. But the view of human nature, which Jesus conveys in these verses, is abundantly verified by human experience. You are in bondage. You need to be set free. The greatest need of man is to know his greatest need. And that is addressed in Jesus.
0: You're listening to Truth for Life with Alistair Begg. What Alistair just said bears repeating. The greatest need of man is to know his greatest need and how it's addressed in Jesus. That's why at Truth for Life, we're committed to teaching the Bible clearly, verse by verse. Our prayer is that God will work through these daily messages to bring unbelievers to saving faith and to establish the faith of existing believers. And as a result, our hope is that pastors will be encouraged and local churches will be strengthened by Bible-based preaching. That's why Alistair hosts the Basics Conference each year. It's a time for pastors and those in church leadership to encourage one another to do the basics of ministry well. And this year, the Basics 2026 Conference is taking place September 29th through the 30th in Valencia, California. If you're in pastoral ministry, there's still time to join Alistair, along with guest speaker Herschel York, to study the Bible together and enjoy a time of fellowship and refreshment. Find out more or register by visiting basicsconference.org. I'm Bob Lapine. Glad you have studied the Bible with us today. There are many who reject God's wisdom and authority because they fear that their freedom and fun will be constrained. But is that the case? Alistair Begg answers that question tomorrow. The Bible teaching of Alistair Begg is furnished by Truth for Life. Where the learning is for living.
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8: Did Jesus ever say that He's not God? 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This is Hope for Today with Bible teacher and author David Hawking. 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Stay right there. 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And Bible by the numbers is 24253. And if you'd like to get in touch with us some other way, by mail perhaps, we'll tell you just a bit later how to do that. All right, let's get things started. David?
9: Well, welcome, friends, to another question-answer program. Jim, it's great to see you. We're back at it again.
8: We are at it again. Hey, you know, what's interesting about this set of questions, David, there's no particular theme here. It's kind of like an open mic. We're going to catch up on some of the topics that we don't get to all the time here. Yeah. So, David, the first question here, in Matthew 19:17, did not Jesus imply that He is not God?
9: Well, some people who read it too quickly and don't think it through might argue that. Let me refer to the question of the rich young ruler. He said, good master, good teacher, what good thing do I do that I may inherit eternal life, or I have eternal life? Well, what Jesus said to him was, well, why do you call me good? There's none good but one, that's God. Either I'm God or I'm not good. And therefore, why in the world would you ask me that question?
8: Yep.
9: Oh, I think it's a tremendous testimony to the fact that Jesus is claiming to be God. And that's not the only reference. Yeah.
8: David, and I understand why this listener asked this question, because many Bibles put a qualification on this next text that we're going to look at here. The question is, does Mark 16:14-20 belong in the Bible?
9: You know, the question even assumes that there's some sort of aristocracy or group of scholars who determine what's in the Bible or not. There is some truth to that. As we look at Bible translation and various manuscripts throughout history, somebody has to do it. And it is a matter of manuscript evidence. And Mark 16, from verse 14 to the end, is one of those passages that has variant readings. The King James translators prayed earnestly over all these things. As a matter of fact, if they didn't have total agreement among them, they threw it out. So there was very stringent requirements, and they put it in. I have in my library books that deal with what we call the textus receptus. That's simply Latin for the received text, meaning the one the churches throughout history were using. And in that textus receptus, Mark is in that text, Mark 16, 14 to 20. Now, it is true that in some of the manuscripts discovered at the end of the 19th century, like Codex Sinaiticus, Codex Vaticanus, Codex Alexandrinus, that these, in fact, leave it out. But I don't have much confidence in any of those. Two men, British men named Westcott and Hort, came up with the brilliant idea that the King James translation of Textus Receptus needed to be altered due to these new manuscript pieces they had. You know, it's amazing to me what people know or they don't know about it. Codex Vaticanus ends at Hebrews 9:14. There's nothing the rest of the way. It makes about 76,000 changes in the Gospels alone from Textus Receptus. Codex Sinaiticus, interestingly, only half of the New Testament leaves are there. And in the text, they have the Epistle of Barnabas and the Shepherd of Hermes. And by the way, in Codex Vaticanus, all 14 Jewish apocryphal books are not a separate section like Jerome's Latin Vulgate had, but were actually in the text, throughout the text. No, I'm going to stick with the King James. I'm going to stick with Textus Receptus. Mark 16 belongs in the Bible. The last verse is verses 14 to 20.
10: There you go. David's next question, I think I can almost answer this one myself. It says, are there any verses in the Old Testament that show the Messiah is God? But if I was going to answer that, I would use a booklet that you have. It's just very good.
9: Who is the Messiah?
10: Yeah, it's a wonderful booklet, yeah.
9: We have a lot of questions that come from time to time, as you know, Jim, on this subject. Interestingly, people from other religious groups who listen to our broadcast often ask the question. They're not just Jewish people. We have those of the Muslim belief, Sikhs, Buddhists. People might be surprised at who's listening. Mm. Some of our tapes and materials, by the way, are filtering out through the internet. I'm told over 152 countries have people in them that listen to us. That's amazing. Mm. We don't often keep track of all that. Anyway, let's get to the point at hand. One of the great messianic texts, if I can put it that way, is Isaiah, where we have in chapter 9, verse 6 and 7, some very specific arguments about the Messiah. In fact, in Jewish literature, there isn't any doubt. Jewish commentators and writers before the time of Jesus actually said this is a messianic passage. There was no doubt about it. There was no controversy about it. We read in Isaiah 9:6, for unto us a child is born, unto us a son is given. That's what we had last month over and over again from various pastors and churches teaching these wonderful verses. The government shall be upon his shoulder, and his name will be called Wonderful Counselor. And here it comes. The Mighty God. Now, in Hebrew, that's El, the singular form of Elohim. El, God. Gabor is the warrior. We translate it, the Mighty God, the God who is the warrior. And so, without a doubt, we have many, many passages, especially in the last 27 chapters of Isaiah. They all deal with the servant of the Lord, sometimes refers to Israel, sometimes it refers to the Messiah. And when it does refer to the Messiah, we have statements about him being God.

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1: But here in this verse, we got two Yahvehs. The Messiah, the Redeemer, is called the Yahweh of armies. Also, it ends by saying, I'm the first, I'm the last. These are quoted in Revelation of our Messiah. And listen to this. Beside me, there is no God. Wow. The end of verse 8. Is there a God beside me? Yea, there is no God. I know not any. Look, this is just a sampling, folks. There's a lot in the Old Testament, the Jewish Bible, about the messianic prophecies and statements about the Messiah that prove he indeed is God.
2: Amen. That booklet is Who is the Messiah? And it's available from Hope for Today, an excellent study and a great thing to have on hand. David, the next question, did Paul go against the will of God in Acts chapter 21, verses 10 through 14?
1: That's a common belief, and I appreciate all those who argue that, but I think they're wrong. The issue in Acts 21 involves a prophet named Agabus, who's mentioned in verse 10. He took Paul's belt, a girdle around him, around his robe, and he bound his own hands and feet and then said, this is what the Holy Spirit says that the Jews are going to do to the man who owns this. They're going to deliver him into the hands of the Gentiles. Now, why do people believe that Paul was going against the will of God? Because that's what happened. When he went to Jerusalem, he was arrested. He was put into the hands of the Gentiles. That's what eventually led him to Rome. Now, when they heard these things, both we and they of that place besought him, Paul, not to go up to Jerusalem. Oh, you heard the prophecy, don't go. Paul said, what mean ye to weep and to break mine heart? For I am ready not to be bound only, but also to die at Jerusalem for the name of the Lord Jesus. And when he would not be persuaded, they stopped and said, the will of the Lord be done. The will of the Lord was done. It was in the plan of God from the beginning that he would eventually go to Rome and give the gospel in front of the kings themselves. Mm. So God was fulfilling his word. Jim, life is like that in the Christian world. There are many people who say, you know, the Lord showed me that you should not be going to such and such a place.
2: Because if you do, you're going to suffer.
1: And, yeah, right. Yeah. Well, so be it. So we suffer.
2: Yeah. So it is within God's will that we suffer.
1: Yeah.
2: Right? On occasion,
1: right.
2: Certainly. David, the next question, when a person becomes a Christian, do they have to believe in the resurrection as well as the death of Jesus? And is there any proof of that in the Bible?
1: Well, of course, there's a great deal of proof about that all the way through the Gospels, the epistles of Paul, even when he listed what is the true gospel in 1 Corinthians 15, it involves the death, burial, and resurrection of our Lord. Romans 10 would be a good passage if you're struggling with this. By the way, there was more that the person wrote about. Apparently, there was questioning as to whether there was a literal bodily resurrection from the dead, and a false cult had come along and told him that, no, it was kind of a spiritual apparition and so forth. Well, Romans 10 makes it clear, verse 9, that if thou shalt confess with thy mouth the Lord Jesus, or because it's an apposition in the grammar, it would be Jesus as Lord, and shalt believe in thine heart that God hath raised him from the dead, thou shalt be saved. So yes, my friends, you must believe what the Bible teaches about the resurrection of Jesus Christ from the dead. By the way, that is not a hard issue to prove the arguments. I don't know if you've ever heard anybody teach on why I believe in the resurrection. We have. We have a tape on it. And it goes over all the facts that are in the Bible, and it's one of the most carefully documented truths of all of history.

0: history. And a lot of people don't know that. They think we're just making it up. But there's plenty of evidence.
1: Amen. There is indeed. And David, here's a question that has some contemporary application. Where does the Bible say that it is wrong to divide the land of Israel?
0: Well, we have a lot of strange stuff circulating in the world today and on the web.
1: Just a little.
0: The delegitimizing of Israel and its right to the land is an incredible problem. But let me answer this question specifically. First, in Joel chapter 3, verse 2, it says, I will gather all nations and bring them down to the valley of Jehoshaphat, will plead with them there for my people, for my heritage Israel, whom they have scattered among the nations and parted or divided my land. So there's the first indication it's a bad deal to do that. And then Daniel, which speaks of the coming Antichrist as a king who will do according to his own will, starting with verse 36 of chapter 11, when you come down to verse 39, it says, thus shall he do in the most strongholds with the strange God, whom he shall acknowledge and increase with glory. He shall cause him to rule over many and shall divide the land for gain. So those would be two of the passages. Also, to properly answer this question, you need to study the issue of the land in the Bible. It is overwhelming. It is not a minor subject. It is a huge one. It starts with Genesis 12, the promise of a land that I'll show you, I'll give to you and your descendants. That was repeated to Isaac as well as Jacob, and also was repeated at the time of King David in Psalm 105, verses 8 to 11. But this land issue is huge today.
1: Yes.
0: The European Union is putting on an incredible amount of pressure. South American countries that don't know the first thing about it, biblically or historically, are all saying they support dividing the land and having a Palestinian state. By the way, the Palestinian state has already stated itself that it will not allow any Jews to live in there. So we know one thing, it's another Muslim country they are trying to formulate right within Israel so they can ultimately destroy and annihilate the Jewish people, which is their goal. I'm sorry, folks. It's about time somebody shot straight with us and told us the truth.
1: I think people are surprised to learn that the land that Israel has now is a fraction of what God promised them. And they're surprised to learn just how small that country is.
0: Oh, yes.
1: Yeah.
0: If they do divide it like they're talking, that means Israel along the Mediterranean will have about 9 miles wide.
1: Yeah, 9 miles wide. David, here's a question, and you're not going to find the answer, folks, on the History Channel on this one. Did Jesus have brothers and sisters?
0: Well, in honor of our Catholic friends, they have been raised to believe that they are relatives, not direct blood relatives, but like cousins. The passage is in Mark 6 and verse 3. It says, is not this the carpenter, the son of Mary, the brother of James and Joseph and of Judah and Simeon, and are not his sisters here with us? Folks, I've done a lot of study on it, and there are others who have too. Catholic attempts to eliminate this because they want to maintain the perpetual virginity of the mother of Jesus. But Miriam had sex with Joseph after the birth of Jesus, and they did have at least four brothers of Jesus and two or more sisters of Jesus. So, yes, there were brothers and sisters of our Lord.
1: Hmm.
0: By the way, James, the book of James, is the brother of our Lord.
1: And it's also my name. How's that?
0: Yeah.
1: David, next question here says, does Daniel 11:38 teach that the Antichrist will be Jewish?
0: Another very, very common view, Jim, that people have. They think that's why Israel will be deceived, because this political leader that arises out of the nations of the world will deceive them. But folks, if he arises out of the nations, the word nations is goyim, it's the word Gentiles. When it says in verse 38 of Daniel 11, in his estate shall he honor the God of forces, a God whom his fathers knew not shall he honor. Too many people read Abraham, Isaac, and Jacob there. That isn't what it says. It says his fathers. Obviously, were different than he. No, I don't believe he's a Jew. I believe he's a Gentile. I believe Revelation clearly teaches that. Be careful, folks. It's a part of the anti-Jewish, anti-Zionist argument.
1: David, back to the book of Daniel on this next one. What is the meaning of Daniel chapter 12, verses 10 through 13? Why is it a blessing to wait for 1,335 days?
0: Well, I might ask, why in the world do you keep asking these pointed questions about passages very few people want to answer?
1: Really?
0: Well, we thank God for every one of you, and you sometimes nail it. Let me read the verses, Daniel 12, 10 to 13. Many shall be purified and made white and tried or tested. But the wicked shall do wickedly, and none of the wicked shall understand, but the wise shall understand. And from the time that the daily sacrifice shall be taken away, and the abomination that maketh desolate set up, there shall be 1,290 days. Now, Revelation chapter 11 tells us there are two parts to the Revelation picture of the tribulation. There are 42 months in each section, 3.5 years, but they're prophetic years of 360 days. That's why it's 1,260. So right away, we have 30 more days right there. Then verse 12 says, blessed is he that waiteth and cometh to the 1,305 days. Wow, that's 75 days more than the end of the tribulation. Well, a lot of things will happen there. One is the judgment of the nations, and that's going to take some time. The sheep and goat nations of Matthew chapter 25. We also know that the statement, blessed is he who waits and comes, is a statement dealing with the resurrection, which was indicated at the beginning of the chapter, that many of them that sleep in the dust of the earth shall awake, some to everlasting life, some to shame and everlasting contempt. What I think it's talking about is because of all the tribulation martyrs and all the Old Testament saints, they're going to be resurrected at the end of the tribulation. And they'll go into the millennium in glorified bodies, for which we praise the Lord.
1: Amen.
0: But anyway, God bless you all for asking.
1: Amen. Amen. This is Hope for Today with Bible teacher and author David Hawking. Tomorrow we're going back to the very start of it all with David's series covering Genesis chapters 1 through 11. It takes us from creation all the way past the flood to the early days of civilization after the flood. And we hope you can be with us. And just before we wrap up things today, Matt and I want to tell you about a really great home Bible study resource. And Matt, take it away.
2: Why did God choose to destroy the first civilization, except Noah and his family, in this global catastrophe of the Genesis flood?
1: Find the answer inside David Hawking's engaging study of Genesis 1 through 11, titled, The Beginning, From Creation to the Flood.
2: Why can we have confidence in the biblical teaching of divine authorship in creation versus the popular notions of evolution?
1: Again, answers inside The Beginning, From Creation to the Flood, by David Hawking.
2: How about lessons from creation that will build our faith and encourage our walk with the Lord today?
1: Yeah, you'll find them with supporting scriptures inside this book. Matt, our culture is incredibly, incredibly confused regarding values, ethics,
2: right,
1: and the meaning and purpose of life.
2: And one reason is our failure to understand the origin of human life.
1: And David tackles this concern inside The Beginning, From Creation to the flood.
2: There's so much inside this 156-page work by my dad. The chapters cover the creation week, Garden of Eden, and the fall of mankind.
1: And that's an outstanding study that gives understanding to the temptations we face today.
2: Sex, marriage, and human relationships, human depravity, and divine judgment, and more.
1: Matt, we cannot overstate the importance of Genesis 1 through 11.
2: And our featured book for May, The Beginning, From Creation to the Flood, takes you on a dramatic journey through it.
1: And the cost is $15. 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
2: And please pray for hope for today.
1: 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And I hope you'll join us then, right here, on Hope for Today.
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